0: Music from VM Bat here in the Global Village with his Mohan Veena, which is kind of a modified archtop slide guitar. And another of those artists who is quite interested in doing cross-cultural collaborations. They're joined by dobro player Jerry Douglas and bassist Edgar Meyer, who also has done a lot of work at Bela Fleck. From the album Bourbon and Rosewater, we heard Desert Winds. And music from people player Gao Hong, as we are featuring some of her music this time here in the Global Village, from the album Symphony of Self, which she did along with the Royal Philharmonic Orchestra. Several concertos that she wrote, one of them the Guangxi Impression, and we heard Movement 2 from that summer cicadas. A release actually that was recorded at the famous Abbey Road Studios. She was at the Abbey Road Studios previously for an album that she did with flamenco guitarist Ignacio Luzarde Monteverde, the Alondra album. And we will hear Skylark Call from that release right after a short break. Then we return here to the Global Village.
1: This May, the Alaska Department of Fish and Game and the Division of Forestry and Fire Protection plan to conduct prescribed burns in the Matanuska Valley Moose Range on the Little Granite Creek drainage northeast of Sutton. For area maps and project updates, including estimated burn days, possible trail closures, and air quality advisories, follow the Little Granite Creek event on the Alaska Department of Fish and Game Facebook page.

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1: Aloha, it's Luta from Tropical Aloha, my two-hour show of Ono Hawaiian music. Ono means delicious. That is a great place to escape every Friday evening from 7 to 9 p.m. and repeats Saturday afternoons at 2 to 4 p.m. Thanks for listening and supporting Big Cabbage Radio. Aloha.

0: Welcome to Between the Lines, presenting news and analysis of critical issues affecting our communities, the nation, and the world. I'm Scott Harris. This week we present Marjorie Cohn, Professor Emerita at Thomas Jefferson School of Law and past president of the National Lawyers Guild, who examines the disastrous consequences for democracy of the U.S. Supreme Court ruling that killed what's left of the 1965 Voting Rights Act. Phyllis Bennis of the Institute for Policy Studies, who reflects on the costs of the U.S. war in Iran. And Vernon Haltom, executive director of Coal River Mountain Watch, who talks about the environmental destruction and health impacts of mountaintop removal coal mining in southern West Virginia. But first, we begin with a summary of some of the week's underreported news stories.
1: More than 400,000 Arizona residents have lost their SNAP federal food and nutrition benefits since July, the largest decline in the nation by a wide margin. The cuts came as the state's underfunded agency administered changes called for in President Trump and the Republican Party's federal budget bill passed last year. According to ProPublica, this dramatic drop represents nearly half of all the state's SNAP program participants and includes about 180,000 children. New federal requirements combined with cuts to the state agency managing SNAP have made it more difficult for residents to apply and have caused those who are eligible to be denied. Joseph Palomino, executive director of the Arizona Center for Economic Progress, warned, "Arizona is just the alarm bell. This is likely going to happen in every state." After Arizona, Florida has the second largest number of SNAP terminations, with more than 15% of recipients losing their benefits since July. In late April, after Mali's defense minister was assassinated in the capital city of Bamako, Islamist militants attacked and partially blockaded the city, a major West African hub and home to more than 3 million people. An alliance of the Al-Qaeda-allied Janim Jihadist Army and the separatist ethnic Tuareg FLA rebel group in the north are coordinating attacks to overthrow the military regime of General Assimi Goïta, who seized power in a 2020 coup. Mali's army has been working with a Russian paramilitary group, the Africa Corps, which replaced Moscow's Wagner Group against the insurgents. In the face of the incursions, the Russians were forced to withdraw from the northern city of Kidal, which is now under FLA control. The separatist group announced they'll march on other cities in the north and have demanded the withdrawal of the Africa Corps from the entire country. After a similar rebel alliance advanced on Bamako in 2013, French forces, along with those from other African countries, intervened to protect the capital. But after seizing power, Goïta expelled the French and instead turned to Russia for support, but the situation has not improved, culminating in the recent attacks. Indigenous community leader and human rights activist Theonila Rokomatbab of Papua New Guinea was awarded the Goldman Environmental Prize for leading a successful campaign to compel Rio Tinto, the world's second largest mining company, to sign a landmark memorandum of understanding in November 2024 to address the environmental and social devastation caused by its long-dormant Panguna gold, copper, and silver mine. Although the company abandoned the mine 35 years ago after a social uprising, the company formally acknowledged the wide range of health and environmental harms the mine had caused and agreed to initiate a collaborative remediation process. During its 17 years of operation, the mine left behind 1 billion tons of toxic tailing waste that contaminated rivers and land. As a result, residents continue to suffer from skin diseases, respiratory issues, and gastrointestinal infections. The community agreement has led to small-scale projects that have provided clean water to a limited number of impacted residents. but independently managed work to clean up toxic chemical threats, remediate polluted rivers, and stabilize aging infrastructure have not yet been initiated. This week's news summary was compiled by Bob Nixon. For Between the Lines, I'm Anna Manzo.

0: On April 29th, the U.S. Supreme Court's right-wing majority issued a ruling that essentially destroyed what was left of the landmark 1965 Voting Rights Act, which the High Court had methodically weakened since 2013. In its 6-3 ruling in the Louisiana v. Calais case, the court severely restricted Section 2 of the Voting Rights Act, striking down a Louisiana congressional map with two black majority districts, making it harder, if not impossible, to challenge voting maps as racially discriminatory nationwide. In response to the ruling, Kristen Clark, general counsel with the NAACP, declared, quote, "This is one of the most consequential and devastating rulings issued by the Supreme Court in the 21st century. This will embolden lawmakers in former slaveholding states to target and eradicate districts that have provided black Americans a fair opportunity to elect candidates of their choice, and they will do so with the blessing of this court," unquote. The Supreme Court's ruling in this case coincides with the Trump regime's implementation of an openly white supremacist agenda, where DEI programs have been criminalized, black history has been erased from federally funded libraries and museums, civil rights law enforcement has been terminated, Confederate generals' names have been restored to military installations, and a mass deportation campaign was launched where those targeted mirrors ethnic cleansing. Your reporter spoke with Marjorie Cohn, professor emerita at Thomas Jefferson School of Law and past president of the National Lawyers Guild, who examines the consequences for democracy of this U.S. Supreme Court ruling that killed what's left of the 1965 Voting Rights Act.
1: Well, Scott, the Voting Rights Act ended Jim Crow-era election procedures that kept black people from voting in the South through intimidation, poll taxes, literacy tests. And this was part of a system of post-Civil War legalized racial segregation that was meant to restore white supremacy after the end of slavery and the federal military occupation of the South. Jim Crow lasted from 1877 until the passage of the Civil Rights Act of 1964 and the Voting Rights Act the following year. Section 2, which is what was disemboweled in this new Supreme Court case, allows states to draw voting districts that benefit candidates from racial minorities and enable citizens to challenge election maps that are racially discriminatory. So in its April 29th ruling in this case, Louisiana versus Calais, the 6-3 right-wing supermajority of the Supreme Court struck down a congressional map that a group of self-described non-African-American voters had challenged as an unconstitutional gerrymander. Samuel Alito, John Roberts, Clarence Thomas, Brett Kavanaugh, Neil Gorsuch, and Amy Coney Barrett all ruled that drawing districts to remedy past discrimination itself constitutes unconstitutional racial discrimination. Now, for 61 years, the Voting Rights Act has been one of the most significant protections against racial gerrymandering. There are now more than 10,000 black elected officials throughout the country compared to about 1,500 in 1970. And remember, the Voting Rights Act was passed in 1965. So what this decision does, Calais, is to pave the way for the largest decrease in representation by black members of Congress, and it will lead to the elimination of dozens of black and Latino majority districts throughout the South and a substantial number of current congressional seats.
0: What's the most viable path to get to a remedy to reinstate the Voting Rights Act and its, I think, widely credible and widely supported intention to eliminate racial discrimination in voting and in our democracy and have fair representation for everyone in this country?
1: Well, I think Democrats are going to have to be as aggressive in their redistricting as the Republicans. You know, generally, Republicans are more aggressive, and that's why they seem to be winning so much. But Democrats are going to have to be equally aggressive and beat the Republicans at their own game, not that this is a game. There's also Supreme Court reform, which I think is kind of pie in the sky, but increasing the number of members of the Supreme Court. I really don't like to call them justices because so many of them are not really just justices. They don't do justice. But increasing the number of members of the Supreme Court, creating term limits for them, maybe 18 years, so that they don't serve, you know, for a life. But I do think that Democrats are going to have to be more aggressive than Republicans, and this they're not used to that, and I think they're going to have to do that because we're going to see now a redistricting flood. Not that it hasn't been happening already, and certainly after the Texas redistricting, then California fought back, and then Virginia. So it's already happening, but I think that that's really ground zero at this point, I'm afraid.
0: Thanks for that rundown, Marjorie. One thing that is being overlooked, at least in a lot of the initial discussion of the impact of the Supreme Court decision, is what may happen on the local, state, and county level, because there's a lot of districts that are drawn there that may similarly be impacted by this decision, where municipalities and states have made extra effort to be inclusive and make sure there's fair representation among the people of their state.
1: Yes. Well, what I can say, Scott, is that the majority of Section 2 lawsuits that have benefited Black people and given them an equal opportunity to vote have happened at the local level. So I think you're right. I think we're going to see a lot of activity at the local level that is going to ultimately disenfranchise Black people.
0: That was Marjorie Cohn, professor emerita at Thomas Jefferson School of Law and past president of the National Lawyers Guild. Find a link to Professor Cohn's recent commentary titled "The U.S. Supreme Court, Race and the Right to Vote" by visiting our Between the Lines website at btlonline.org. The fragile agreement that paused hostilities between the U.S. and Iran on April 8th is ever more shaky after both sides fired shots in the Strait of Hormuz. President Trump warned Iran that they would be, quote, blown off the face of the earth if they attempted to target U.S. ships blockading Iranian ports in the Strait or Persian Gulf, while claiming that U.S. forces had fired on 7 Iranian fast boats. On May 4th, Iran's state media said that the U.S. had fired on small cargo boats carrying goods and passengers, killing 5 civilians, as the UAE claimed that Iran had fired missiles at its largest oil port. The very next day, Trump announced that he was suspending his one-day operation called Project Freedom, where the U.S. Navy was ordered to escort commercial ships through the strait, because he said there had been great progress toward an agreement with Iran. The president's declarations about progress in peace talks with Iran have often proven to be false, underscoring his increasingly erratic statements and decisions in the conflict that he launched with Israel on February 28th. Because the war has now gone past 60 days, under the War Powers Act, the president must seek approval from Congress to continue the conflict, a requirement that Mr. Trump intends to defy. Your reporter spoke with Phyllis Bennis, director of the Institute for Policy Studies' New Internationalism Project and author of the book Understanding Palestine and Israel. Here she talks about the cost of the war and the focus of U.S. and international concern regarding Iran's capacity to build nuclear weapons, an issue that was addressed and resolved with the signing of the 2015 JCPOA International Iran Nuclear Agreement that Donald Trump tore up in 2018.
2: I think the first thing we have to be clear about is that this isn't a fragile ceasefire. It's not a questionable ceasefire. It is not a ceasefire. When you have the U.S. continuing a blockade of all ships going to or coming from Iranian ports, that's an act of war. The war is still going on. The bombing had stopped for a while, but the war had not stopped. It had taken a different form. It may, hopefully not, but it certainly is quite likely that it will escalate again to direct military assaults. Both sides actually are carrying out actions which are in violation of any kind of a ceasefire, because any kind of blockade makes a ceasefire non-existent. Iran has imposed limits on who it will allow to traverse the strait. They basically said that any boat or ship that's flagged with anything resembling or having any connection to either the United States or Israel would not be allowed through, but that other ships will be, as long as they abide by the Iranian rules that have new rules that have been set that include paying some kind of fees to transit the strait. This was something that never existed before the U.S.-Israeli war. So before the war, the strait was open. We were being told various versions of either the U.S. has destroyed completely all of Iran's nuclear capacity, or that whatever was left of it was so buried so deep under rock and stone outside of the city of Isfahan that it would be impossible for Iran to even try to get to it without the U.S. knowing the moment they made a move in that direction. All of that's gone now. The estimates so far, there's a number of estimates, but the average of the estimates is about 3,600 people who have been killed so far in Iran. Half of them are civilians. At least 254 of them are children. That's including the 175 that were killed that first day. Beyond that, there have been over 100,000 homes destroyed by Israeli and U.S. bombs. 300 health centers have been destroyed. And the financial destruction, what it's going to take to even begin the process of rebuilding, is estimated as somewhere between $145 and $300 billion. That's just inside Iran. That doesn't even touch the casualties, the civilians killed, the destruction, the displacement in Lebanon, in the West Bank, in Gaza, where genocide continues. This war has been an absolute disaster, and it is far from over.
0: Phyllis, I did want to ask you about possible negotiations. You have Pakistani and negotiators from Oman who are trying to get the U.S. and Iranian officials together on some kind of plan. And the irony here is that Donald Trump in 2018 tore up the international U.S. nuclear agreement with Iran. And it looks like many of the points that they're coming to understand will be hopefully a solution and an end to this war. And Iran doesn't want just a cessation of hostilities. It wants a permanent end to this long, decades-long war. But many of the points that they need to agree on were right there in the JCPOA that the Obama administration successfully negotiated with John Kerry back then. It was just torn up. Now that we're here again.
2: We're here again, and it's quite likely, I'm afraid, that the negotiations from the vantage point of the United States are really not going to go as well as those did back in when the JCPOA was signed in 2015. It took Scott almost 2 years to negotiate that

0: technical stuff, but that's why you have a technical team that goes with you to interpret it all for you. They went off without a technical team. So what a surprise. They haven't been able to get any kinds of serious negotiations underway.
1: That was Phyllis Bennis, director of the Institute for Policy Studies' New Internationalism Project. Find links to her recent commentaries on the U.S.-Iran war by visiting our Between the Lines website at btlonline.org.

0: the volume of coal delivered in the United States for uses other than power generation, primarily for manufacturing, decreased by about half over the past 15 years, according to the U.S. Energy Information Administration. This type of coal is known as metallurgical, or met coal, and it comes from Appalachia, mostly West Virginia. Even though the quantity has declined, extraction of met coal is still active through the devastating process known as mountaintop removal mining, where explosives blow the tops off mountain ridges to get at the coal seams beneath. This method of coal mining creates harmful air pollution and, over the past 20 years, has buried 2,000 miles of streams under the rubble and the valleys below. There was a recent small victory against the powerful coal companies operating in West Virginia when, on April 21st, a federal judge blocked the U.S. Army Corps of Engineers' decision to grant a Clean Water Act permit for valley fills associated with a mountaintop removal site on Coal River Mountain. Between the Lines' Melinda Tuhu spoke with Vernon Haltom, the longtime executive director of Coal River Mountain Watch, who talks about the status of coal extraction in southern West Virginia, the significance of the recent federal court ruling, and the health impacts of mountaintop removal coal mining.
1: They have a huge complex on Coal River Mountain. It is about, over 10 square miles of mountaintop removal and sludge dams that are either permitted or operational. So in the case of this recent court win, what that was the Army Corps of Engineers granted a permit for valley fills to Metallurgical Resources subsidiary Republic Energy. What that valley fill permit would allow them to do was to bury 3.5 miles of streams on Coal River Mountain under the mining rubble, under the broken up rock that used to be on the mountain. So what has happened is they applied for that permit, they got that permit, and now the federal court has blocked that permit. It's important to note that that does not end mountaintop removal anywhere. It does not end mountaintop removal on this permit, even what's called an Article 3 permit. Because of the Surface Mine Control and Reclamation Act, the Department of Environmental Protection grants what's called an Article 3 permit, and that is the one that allows the company to blow up the mountain and conduct mountaintop removal.
2: I'd like a little background about, what's been going on in the last 15 years. I don't think they're taking coal out like they were around 2010 in every conceivable manner.
1: It's decreased somewhat. Much of that has to do with the cheapness of fracked gas. So there's less mountaintop removal for thermal coal. But in this case, it's metallurgical coal. So a lot of the same corporate mindset of cutting corners and just complying with regulations that are convenient is still there. I mean, Alpha has 3 fatalities since the beginning of 2025. So they have a long record of safety violations.
2: Can you just say a sentence or two about why you're opposed to mountaintop removal coal mining? What are the impacts and why you think it's not a good idea?
1: The worst impact from mountaintop removal coal mining is that it kills people from cancer, heart disease, other things. It even

0: related to birth defects because people breathe this ultra fine dust that is released when the coal companies detonate the vast bunches of explosives. And that dust does not recognize the boundary. It's not supposed to leave the permit boundary according to law, but it does anyway. The wind and the laws of physics and meteorology do not recognize maps. So what that does is it drifts into neighborhoods. Like exposure to that leads to cancer, heart disease, birth defects, blood inflammation, a number of things like that. There are over 30 scientific studies that show that mountaintop removal is hazardous to the health of neighboring people. That's the main reason to oppose it. It also is related to flooding. When you remove the trees and remove the natural contours and remove the mountain, but that rain now finds other ways to go, and it has caused floods that have washed away homes and killed people. The black also damages the aquifers that feed people's wells, so they lose their well water, the quantity or quality or both. Mountaintop removal destroys forests, destroy all these vast acreages of forests. You're destroying the wildlife and the natural things that live there. Sensitive species like ginseng, endangered species like the northern long-eared bat and the Indiana bat. You know, a lot of people don't like to hear it, but it contributes to the climate crisis. I say that mountaintop removal is the cradle of climate crisis because you are deforesting these vast acreages, thousands and thousands of acres of carbon sink forests while extracting climate killing coal.
1: That was Vernon Haltom, executive director of Coal River Mountain Watch. Learn more about mountaintop removal coal mining and the groups opposed to this destructive mining method by visiting our Between the Lines website at btlonline.org.

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Our theme music was written by Richard Hill and performed by Mikata. This week's program was produced by Susan Bramhall, Mary Hunt, Anna Manzo, Bob Nixon, Melinda Tuhus, and Jeff Yates. For Between the Lines, I'm Scott Harris.

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2: 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My name is Joseph Davis. Let's begin with today's Stardate. What do I mean by Stardate? What is it about? Stardate on the Glacier Review refers to the New Year's of Pluto. Every 248 Earth years, Pluto makes it around the Sun just once. So we celebrate looking forward to the next Pluto's Happy New Year's. From time to time, we'll have an update on some of the news about that dwarf planet, or as I like to think, the planet Pluto. Today's star date is 60.13392, or year 60 and 13,392 days since Pluto's last Happy New Year. Today's Earth daylight changes. We have 16 hours, 56 minutes, 32 seconds of brilliant sunshine today, rising at 5:20 in the morning and setting at 10:17 p.m. A great and long day for all those chickens back in your backyard, strutting around and poking and looking for the early bugs. Tomorrow, May 8th, we will have 17 hours, 2 minutes, and 7 seconds of sunshine, breaking the 17-hour mark. Now, thinking about daylight, 45 days until solstice, and that means we have 90 days for as much sunshine today or more. 90 days! Wow, that's a lot of sunshine. That is about the next 3 months. That's it for today's Stardate.
3: What's shaking, Alaska? Welcome to your seismic update from across the state for the week of April 29th. I'm Derek Gossett with the Alaska Earthquake Center, where we monitor ground shaking 24/7. Over the past week, we recorded about 600 earthquakes. The largest was a magnitude 5.5 on April 25th, south of Akutan, and 4 earthquakes were felt. Previously, we highlighted the research Earthquake Center scientists and graduate students presented at the annual Seismological Society of America conference. It was also an opportunity to gain insight into the most relevant new advances in seismology. Incorporating fiber optic cables into seismic monitoring is a growing field that could help detect offshore earthquakes. The Earthquake Center is studying potential uses in Alaska, where many of our largest earthquakes are offshore. A lot of effort is going toward how to incorporate AI into improving rapid earthquake analysis. This will be especially relevant as we move toward earthquake early warning, the next big step for seismic monitoring in Alaska. Participating in discussions about improving and expanding earthquake early warning in other regions where it is already in place will help develop our own program. Exchanging ideas and seeing what lessons other organizations have learned will help the Earthquake Center better implement unfolding technologies and programs. Learn more about our research at earthquake.alaska.edu.
2: Next up on the Glacier Review is the Glacier View Community Council Notebook. The Glacier View School Gala Music Program was last Tuesday with all the students on the pianos and teacher Paula Gray. It was this last Tuesday evening at Glacier View School. The dedication of this teacher was only matched by that of her students. They were looking good and sounding great. Following this musical feast was the mega celebration of Principal Teacher Wendy Taylor, who is retiring after 34 years of teaching, the last 30 years teaching at Glacier View School, the last 25 as the principal teacher. The PTO put out the red carpet. It was very, very well attended. A surprise guest was Wendy's lifelong friend in the lower 48. Wendy's family were there as well to celebrate with Wendy. A painting of the Glacier View School was commissioned by the PTO, matted and framed with space for signatures all around the painting. Her students signed, her staff signed, her friends signed. Oh boy. She will continue to live in Glacier View with her husband Rick, and we look forward to her community involvement. It was a sad day with the closing of the school, though rumors abound concerning the possibility of the school transforming into some quasi-community center with library and potentially a study hall, maybe with an aid for homeschool students. As I said, rumors on rumors. We need to remember, as one door closes, another opens. We just have to work to open the right door. Tonight, Thursday night, Glacier View School graduation, 7 p.m. Come support Lane as he graduates from high school and celebrate with us from the kids going from 8th grade into high school. The last day of school is the 20th with the assembly at 11 in the morning and the school picnic with the public afterwards. That's all happening at the Glacier View School. That's it from the Glacier View Community Council Notebook. That's the news from Glacier View. So let's just segue into, well, let's see now. As a DJ, provide a lot of stuff, news and views and interviews. But maybe today we'll just enjoy some silence. Silence right here on radio. I don't know if we're supposed to do that or not, but silence is golden.

How did you like that quiet pause just before they really punched it up? The name of the song, Silence is Golden, by Jim Jedeed from the Soft Swedish Pop album. Thought you'd like a little Silence is Golden. Looking back at the last several episodes, I've had a lot of interviews here on the Glacier Review and a lot of songs that have been kind of bottled up waiting to get out.

The name of that song, Time in a Bottle, sung by Jim Croce from his album, 50th Anniversary Collection.

Mexico, that's the name of the song. Mexico by James Taylor. The Glacier Review is brought to you on KVRF Big Cabbage Radio. 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

the name of that song? Everybody's Talking. The name of the singer? Harry Nilsson. The name of the album? Forrest Gump. Now, the Forrest Gump album has lots of songs, and I'm guessing that this actual copy of the song came from another earlier album by Harry Nilsson, but that's what I've got today.

I'll bet you know the name of that song by now, Hold My Hand by Hootie and the Blowfish, an Atlantic Records label from the album Atlantic Records 50 Years, Disc 2. Coming up next, a little cowboy rock and roll.

0: Whoops, whoops. Hey, hang on just a second. 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There we go. Hang on. Let's try again.
1: Process cane. 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Stick it in the mercury.

0: Yee-haw! That was our cowboy song, Hello, Texas.
1: That's it for the Glacier Review on Big Cabbage Radio, where we build, inform, and celebrate community through local radio. Thanks for listening. Good wishes to you and yours. My name is Joseph Davis.
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4: It's time for page two, news that might not make the front page for Thursday, May 7th, 2026. Well, it's been a fast week, and now we have another busy weekend stopping by to entertain and inform us. The Employee Spring Craft Fair at the Matsu Regional Hospital runs from 8 a.m. to 3 p.m. today and tomorrow. Conservation scientist and geographer Melanie Smith gives a talk on migratory bird travel tonight at 7:15 p.m. at Turkey Red. Learn what the data reveal about bird movements, the challenges they face, and what these findings mean locally and globally. This is part of the Matsu River Watershed Natural History Speaker Series from the Castle Mountain Coalition. The Palmer FFA annual plant sale runs tomorrow and Saturday at the Palmer High Ag Building. 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Celebrate the success of students at the commencement ceremony for the class of 2026 at Matsu College at 7:30 p.m. on Friday at the Glenn Massey Theater. Congratulations to all the grads. If you love baseball, check out the Palmer Museum of History and Art on Friday between 6 p.m. and 8 p.m. Celebrate America's 250th anniversary during the Alaska Field of Dreams reception. Alaska State historian Katie Ringsmith will give a talk on baseball in Alaska. Explore the stories, legends, and moments that shaped baseball across the state. Join the Palmer Spring Cleanup on Saturday. 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Kids can enter a drawing to win a bike provided by the Greater Palmer Chamber of Commerce. Free barbecue starts at 11:30 a.m. Alaska Extreme Four Wheelers is hosting the Kinnick Area Cleanup. Meet at 10 a.m. on Saturday at the Jim Creek Campground. Raffles, swag, and more, including food at the event, will make this a very fun time. We honor moms on Sunday. Take mom to the Muskox Farm for the annual Mother's Day and Musk Oxen event. Mothers enter free, all others by donation. There will be crafts, enrichment activities, and of course, the Musk Oxen. The event runs from 10 a.m. to 6 p.m. More information is at muskoxfarm.org. Is mom sick of flowers? You can show mom you care by taking her out to the drag races on Sunday. The Mother's Day season opener launches for the drag racing season at the Alaska Raceway Park. 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This Page 2 article was reported by Pete Petticolis and produced by yours truly, Lee Henriksen. 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
6: I'm Christopher Kimball, and this is Milk Street Radio. 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
7: You eat it hot, it's delicious. It cools down, you take it in your lunchbox, it's delicious. You have a bit left over, you slice it, you put it in a sandwich, it's delicious. It's such a nifty little thing to have.
6: They also share the soup so good that it sometimes makes people cry.
8: Every time we make the soup, the response is always so deep because there's something very homey in it. I don't know, it presses a button.
6: How can one couple create so many extraordinary recipes? 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
6: The romantic and culinary wisdom of Honey & Co. That's coming up next on Milk Street Radio from PRX after the news. This is Milk Street Radio from PRX. I'm your host, Christopher Kimball. Today, Sola El-Waily is here to take your cooking calls and confess to a few of her crimes.
9: We used to have a mushroom guy. It was totally illegal. I don't know where he got him. We didn't ask questions. He showed up covered in dirt and sold us mushrooms.
6: Also on today's show, we're joined by Itamar Srulevich and Sari Packer of Honey & Co. They share their number one rule for home cooks: please stop trying to cook like a restaurant chef.
7: Don't chop it too fine. Has your mother ever chopped parsley like this? No. Okay, how does she chop parsley? You know, you kind of have to return people. Just cook it fresh. Don't do everything else.
6: The secrets of home cooking with Honey & Co., that's later in the show. But first, we'll bake some bread. For centuries in Germany, communal bakehouses were common, and most towns had one. A small village called Uerdingen is now reviving this tradition. And a few years ago, some of the villagers decided to save their bakehouse, which had fallen into disrepair. Reporter Emma Wallace went to the bakehouse one afternoon to meet them.
10: As you follow the main road through Uerdingen, uphill and away from the banks of the Rhine, you'll come to a small building set back from the road. Marie-Thérèse arrives first to get prepared before the other bakers arrive.
11: Ja, hallo, grüße euch. Ich bin Marie-Thérèse vom Backesverein.
12: My name is Marie-Thérèse from the Baking Society in Uerdingen. We will get the fire started, but let's first go inside.
11: Gehen wir mal rein. So. Hallo, hallo Emma, hallo Trixie. Schön, dass ihr alle da seid. Und dann schauen wir mal, was wir hier zaubern können.
10: Inside, there's a long wooden table, a gigantic bread mixer, a sink, some shelves with wooden bread forms on them, and a big brick oven with a cast iron door. Around 55 families are part of the Bread Baking Society, and others join in for a day, invited by one of the members of the club. The day starts with a cup of coffee and some snacks, so that the leaders can explain the order of tasks.
12: Let's get on and prepare our dough. We have already prepared the sourdough mix. It has been maturing for 3 days, each day doubling the water and flour, so it's nice and sour.
11: Die Menge des Mehls und des Wassers verdoppelt, damit ja schön säuerlich wird.
10: Marie-Thérèse has lived in Uerdingen for more than 40 years. She and her former husband ran a farm, but she didn't have any experience with baking when she started up the Baking Society.
12: I have learned as we went along. The beginnings were pretty difficult. We had to learn quite a lot of stuff, but the joy you get from baking your own bread is so great that we persevered and didn't give up.
13: Hallo, Barbara ist mein Name. Ich wohne seit...
14: My name is Barbara. I have lived more than 45 years here in Uerdingen, and I always loved baking. I initially wanted to build my own oven with my neighbor between our gardens. Then we heard that a group were going to revive the village oven here, and our ears pricked up.
15: Bakehouses like these used to be found all over Germany and across Europe up until around the middle of the 20th century. With the rise of supermarkets and industrial bakeries and faster-paced lives, most people didn't have the time to spend all day baking bread for themselves. But the society's founders have noticed that in recent years, the interest in making things for yourself and getting back to basics is growing once again.
12: We need to go and chop some wood so we can build up a good fire. You need a lot of embers to bake bread. So let's go and chop the wood.
16: My name is Trixie and I'm very, very new to this. I find the whole process fascinating, even the business of building the fire for the oven. I love taking photos of the glowing embers. I love coming to these baking sessions. You meet new people. Everyone joins in. There are never any disagreements about who needs to do what. Everyone rolls up their sleeves and gets stuck in. It really works well.
15: Marie-Thérèse shows us how to build the fire, crumpling paper, tearing cardboard and building the wood into the oven so she can get a good burn going.
16: I think bread in Germany is really held in high regard. Some people say that we Germans bake the best bread. I need bread in the morning, in the evening, when I'm traveling, I need my bread.
15: The Bread Society is keen to get as many younger members involved as possible, as a way of future-proofing their hobby.
16: I particularly love the days when we invite the kindergarten children along. They kept asking, is there any more dough there? Is there more dough? It was such a lovely experience. I had a lot of fun baking with them.
12: In the winter months, we normally have about 6 to 8 people here together baking. In the summer, when the doors can be left open, we might have more joining in. We don't have a fixed program of baking days. It just depends who has time and feels like baking.
15: Marie-Thérèse throws a handful of flour into the oven to test if it is up to temperature. She thinks we need to wait a few more minutes, but things are looking good, she says. On this occasion, the whole group forms the dough into loaves and pats them quickly into the wooden bake forms and into the oven on a flat wooden pallet, like the ones used for pizza. The group has baked all sorts of different bread, buns and cakes in the oven over time. Buttermilk, rye, sourdough and even the German Christmas speciality Stollen, a sweet bread with marzipan and fruit.
12: Obviously, we have lots of members from the village. But we are really pleased that we are attracting members from the villages around too. And that people are starting to talk about us around the world. We feel like with our baking, we are venturing out beyond the village boundaries. I love working with the dough, and I love working with everyone here. I think we have built a really beautiful community here.
11: Und das ist einfach gesellig und schön, und dadurch hat sich auch so eine schöne Gemeinschaft gebildet.
15: Between 50 minutes to an hour in the oven and the loaves are ready. The oven can get about 20 loaves in at a time. Marie-Thérèse tests them with a knock of her knuckles. You can hear when they're done, Barbara tells me. They look good, she says, smiling. And they begin turning them out on the racks.
13: Yeah, Der Duft schon alleine.
14: Oh, yes. The aroma. That is so delicious. You just want to immediately bite into it.
15: Outside, the skies are darkening and the crickets are calling. As the embers are left to gradually cool, everyone loads up their cars with freshly baked loaves.
11: Perfekt, wunderbar. So, haben wir gut hingekriegt, ne?
13: Wenn man das Brot nachher abholt,
14: when you pick up the bread from here, you have your car full of loaves. As soon as we get home, we are biting into the bread. We just can't wait. You just need a little bit of butter and salt. Oh, it is heavenly.
13: Herrlich.
6: That story was reported by Emma Wallace. And now it's time to take your calls with our special guest co-host, Sola El-Waly. Sola is a chef and the author of Start Here, Instructions for Becoming a Better Cook. So it's great having you on the show, at least now for the calls. I've certainly interviewed you, but now you actually have to work for your supper.
9: Yeah, I'm excited to answer some of these questions. Not all of them, just some.
6: So I have to do some of the work too. Great. Do you have a question you're just dying to ask?
9: What do you do for Mother's Day?
6: Well, like new fathers a long time ago, I thought Mother's Day was for celebrating my mother, who's no longer with us, but I then realized the hard way that my wife was a mother. And so I had to transfer Mother's Day to my wife, who's a mother. I didn't get that at first.
9: Wait, how long did it take for you to get that?
6: About 5 seconds when I completely, like, did not celebrate the day at all. My favorite thing to do is cook. There's nothing I'd rather do. So Mother's Day, I mean, that's an opportunity for me to spend 2 days cooking. So I love those days because it's one of those things where I get to cook and people will actually eat it, which is really good when you spend all day cooking.
9: Everyone always tells me, wow, your kid must eat great. But she mostly eats rice.
6: My two youngest kids, who are 7 and 8, will not eat my food.
9: That's so annoying.
6: It's karma. Anyway, let's take a call.
9: Let's do it.
6: Welcome to Milk Street. Who's calling?
17: Hello. My name is Charlie. I'm calling from Oakland, California.
6: Okay. How can we help you?
17: Recently, I got into crabbing, and I found myself in a position several times where I come home with 10 Dungeness crabs. And, you know, I try to give them away. I try to have people over for dinner to eat them with me. But I wanted to get your opinion on if you have any ideas about creative, good ways to make use of these crabs.
6: This doesn't sound like a problem call to me, by the way. I just like to point that out. It's like, what to do with 10 crabs. Well, yeah, I mean, you could steam them, right? Pick out the meat. I would vacuum seal them. My experience with vacuum sealing is the thickness of the bag, the plastic bag, is really important. The thinner bag, sometimes any kind of ice that ends up in the bag can puncture the bag. Make sure you get rid of all the air. That's why I use the vacuum bag. It has fairly high water content, right? So it's a little tricky to freeze. Or you can make a lot of crab cakes and freeze those. If it were me, I would just have as many people over as you need to get rid of those crabs, because I don't think freezing is not ideal with crab meat. It's not perfect, but that, I would use a vacuum sealer. Sola?
9: First, you're bragging.
6: Absolutely.
9: I'm jealous. And you should throw a big party. And you're providing the crab, so you should provide nothing else. Have your friends bring the beer, the sides, some bread, really good butter. Cover every flat surface in newspaper. And then just have a big party. Because picking through all that crab is not fun alone. But together, it could be like an annual thing. People will look forward to it.
17: Yes. So here's the issue. I've kind of gotten really into the crabbing. So this is happening sort of on like a weekly basis. And
9: okay.
6: Oh, no.
17: obviously crab cakes, that's a good one to burn through a lot of the meat. I've tried making crab salads, eating it by itself. Do you have any other ideas of recipes or other ways to prepare it to keep it fresh and fun?
6: Risotto, just short grain rice. You could use chicken stock, or if you have fish stock, you know, you heat up the stock ahead of time, add 2 cups at a time, stir, add the crab near the end.
17: Okay.
6: You can make a huge amount of that fairly quickly. I guess the problem you have is you're going to want to steam and pick 10 Dungeness crabs every week or two.
17: Right.
6: It's almost like you love the fishing, but then you don't know what to do. So maybe what you got to do is find people to give them to, because I don't think anybody's going to want to go through that amount of work every week or two, right?
9: You could start an underground crab business.
6: There you go.
9: Right?
6: That's right.
17: Yes, yes.
9: We used to have a mushroom guy. It was totally illegal. I don't know where he got him. We didn't ask questions. He showed up covered in dirt and sold us mushrooms. Keep it like top secret, because this is definitely illegal. You did not get the idea from me. Make a little cash on the side.
6: Well, or barter. Do a barter deal.
9: Right.
6: You give them crab and they bartering, give you...
17: Bartering is good, yes. Absolutely.
6: Grass-fed Angus in return, or eggs or something, right?
9: Or just...

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1: That's anyway, correct.
0: Hopefully that helps. Take care.
1: Thank you.
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3: This is Victor from Philadelphia.
0: How can we help you?
3: A while ago, you asked your listeners for stories about their kitchen disasters, and I have one that's pretty unique that was both a disaster and a huge success. So we're going back about 20 years. We moved into a new house in West Philadelphia, and my neighbor had some fruit trees that they wanted nothing to do with, and we realized that one of them was a sour cherry tree. And we had a holiday coming up, and I thought, let me bake a cherry pie. So I picked a bunch of cherries, brought my stuff with me to my cousin's house, and as I'm hitting the cherries, I realized that they have a little tiny white thing inside of them. I just go about my business because I've never picked cherries off of a tree before and pitted them to make pie.
0: How big are these white things?
3: Quite tiny. I mean, if you think about how small a cherry is,
0: right?
3: Maybe a 20th, no, even less, a 30th of the size of the cherry.
0: So much smaller than the pit.
3: Oh, yes.
0: Okay.
3: I made the pie. Everybody raved about the pie. It had the best internal texture of any pie I've ever made in terms of how it gelled together. The texture was just perfect, and I've never been able to recreate it since. What I came to learn after that, and my relatives hopefully are not listening right now because they don't know this yet, is that these were larvae of some kind of bug that is typically found inside of wild cherries.
0: Great.
3: Completely harmless. You can absolutely eat them. You just don't want to because it's kind of disgusting. And so what I'm wondering is it possible that the breakdown of these little tiny larvae somehow helped with the texture of my pie? And just more broadly, what can I do other than sticking bugs inside of my pie to ensure that I'm going to have a lovely texture?
0: You're in the top three really weird questions column on the show. I love this question. Well, first of all, I go up to Granville, New York, not far from my place in Vermont every July. One of my kids and I picked 36 pounds. I think we won the biggest picking amount. I got the same pitter. You probably have the Norco or whatever. We're whacking away, and there was nothing in them. If you go to an orchard where they do spray, you probably don't have that problem. Secondly, I really doubt that the larvae were adding pectin to your cherry pie. By the way, did you add pectin to this pie to help thicken it, or flour, or minute tapioca? Did you have a thickener in it?
3: We're going back 20 years, but I do recall at that time I was using the minute tapioca.
0: Yeah, and you probably used a tablespoon for every cup and a half or 2 cups of fruit. The minute tapioca does a great job. You can even throw in the food processor if you don't like those little pieces showing up if it's an open face pie. For an apple pie, I just use a couple tablespoons of flour with the apples, and that seems to work. And make sure the pie's cooled off at least 4 hours so it'll set it sliceable. Sola?
2: Well, in terms of the pie being as good as it was, it's probably because of the qualities of the fruit. Making a consistent fruit pie is really difficult unless you pre-cook the filling. In most wholesale pie manufacturing or restaurants, you do cook the filling in like a big batch. Then you can test it before you put it in your pie, see if it needs more thickening or sugar. And I find like it's kind of cheating. Like, I think it takes the magic out of it. I'm okay with occasionally having a runny pie because I just really like cooking it in the crust. But if you do want to have like a really consistent product with your pies, the best thing is to par cook your filling, gelatinize it fully, put it in your crust, and then bake it.
0: Yeah, the only thing about that is then I don't think the fruit tastes as fresh because it's twice cooked.
2: Yeah, yeah. It's
0: like
2: not
0: with an
2: as
0: apple
2: magical.
0: Pie. Yeah.
2: But you will have more texture consistency. But yeah, you're right. I don't think it was because of the larvae. And I also don't think the larvae is that big of a deal. It just means it was really fresh fruit.
0: Yeah, it also means it was probably really ripe fruit, too. Some of the problems when you go pick cherries or buy them is they're not quite as ripe as you'd like. They pick them before they're fully ripe because of transportation.
3: They were definitely perfect other than the larvae.
0: The problem is you've outed yourself on radio. So somebody, it's going to get...

0: it back to these people. But you said it was 20 years ago, right?
1: Yes, some of the people are still alive, though, so we'll have to see if they're avid listeners.
2: Some of them. What happened to the rest?
0: It was the larvae, did it? That's what happened. Great question. I just really love that question. Victor, it's been a real pleasure. Thanks for calling, man.
2: Thank you.
1: Thank you. Take care.
0: Yeah.
2: Bye.
0: You're listening to Milk Street Radio. Special thanks to Sola Elwaley for joining me on the phone line. She'll be back later in the show. Coming up next, advice on marriage and frittatas from Honey & Co. 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
3: This May, the Alaska Department of Fish and Game and the Division of Forestry and Fire Protection plan to conduct prescribed burns in the Matanuska Valley Moose Range on the Little Granite Creek drainage northeast of Sutton. For area maps and project updates, including estimated burn days, possible trail closures, and air quality advisories, follow the Little Granite Creek event on the Alaska Department of Fish and Game Facebook page.
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0: This is Mill Street Radio. I'm your host, Christopher Kimball. Right now, it's Itamar Strulevich and Sarit Packer. They're the couple behind London's Honey & Co. restaurants, cookbooks, and podcast. 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Daily. Itamar, Sarit, it's great to have you back on Mill Street.
5: Yay!
6: Hi, Chris. Hi. It's such a pleasure.
5: Yeah, so excited to be here.
0: Well, I wish I was at Honey & Co. having dinner.
6: But we wish you were at Honey & Co. having dinner. We wish we would be all having dinner together at Honey & Co.
0: So your latest book begins during what were obviously difficult days for anyone in the restaurant business. But you're right that you were dancing in the basement during COVID. Can you explain what that means? Because I just thought that was charming.
5: I mean, it's literally what we do during everything, I think, is dance our way through. Go on the Instagram and mostly what you see is like two fat chefs prancing around a kitchen like psychopaths.
6: No, but I think in the context of this book, but yes, we do sort of prance around like a pair of psychopaths. But this book and our sort of latest place, Honey & Co. Daily, came from the dark days of COVID, which were, you know, for all of us, really horrible time. But actually, at these times, you know, what is the place that we go to for joy, for happiness, for succor? And that was, of course, in our kitchen, you know, cooking and feeding people and each other. And this is the sort of origin of this place, Honey & Co. Daily, and this book. It's about sort of bringing everyday joyful little things, because the food that we always loved the most and the food that we always sort of craved the most, more than restaurant food, we never wanted Michelin star food, we never wanted anything fancy, we wanted, you know, the home food, the mama's food, if you know
5: but,
6: what I mean.
5: But it's also, I think, that this aspect that for us, our books reflect us and our lives and where we find ourselves, the two of us, and in our work as well, We want to enjoy a plate of food that's joyous, that's healthy, that's colorful, that's full of flavor. But we honestly, we don't want to spend like crazy amounts of time doing it. And I have this conversation every day with my chefs. You know, I show them a dish. I say to them, okay, we cook this like this. I want it to be like loads of flavor. Don't chop it too fine. And then they start chopping something like a chef, this kind of fine, fine parsley. And I say to them, please stop. You're not listening to what I'm saying to you. Has your mother ever chopped parsley like this? No. Okay, how does she chop parsley? You know, you kind of have to return people because there's all these things that you get taught as chefs. You have to do it in a certain way, you know? Like, it's all about trying to remind ourselves and our chefs and the people that we write these recipes for, our cookbooks for, is that there's like a joy and immediacy in food. And if you buy good produce, it's delicious with hardly anything done to it, you know?
0: Yeah. And the other problem is one solution to this problem of cooking simply is having perfect ingredients. Yeah. And what I like about what you do is you're not depending on perfect ingredients to make this work. I mean, that's a good recipe for a home cook has to deal with the carrots you might buy in the supermarket, right? Which is a little different than what a restaurant has.
5: I mean, we cooked all of the recipes from a supermarket because it's got to work for everyone at home. It doesn't help if I get an amazing like tomato from Sicily and I make a perfect dish with it, you know, and it's sun-kissed and full of sugar and deliciousness, but no one can get that tomato. But honestly, our grandmothers didn't get that either, you know.
0: But there are techniques that you can use as the basis for good home cooking.
5: Yeah.
0: So let's just talk about some of them. Can we talk about water versus stock? As you well know, many cultures around the world start with water.
5: Yeah, we always start with water.
0: So explain.
5: I mean, I especially don't understand the whole stock when you're talking about cooking like shanks and then adding a stock.
0: Right.
5: Or cooking meatballs and adding a stock. I don't get it.
0: Why
5: would you need to do that? You are cooking a beautiful piece of meat, especially if you're cooking anything on the bone or you're cooking chicken for a tagine, whole chicken on the bone. Why would you ever think you needed to add stock to that as well? I completely don't get it. I'm very opposed to stock apart from in very, very small occasions of like a really nice kind of veg stock into, you know, like there's a spinach rice porridge.
0: Or if
5: kind
0: you're
5: of
0: making lentils or whatever. Yeah.
5: There's a few things where it can benefit. The rest of the time you're cooking any kind of meat or chicken or even fish. Just let the flavors come out. I don't get stock at all.
0: And plus, you take a nice piece of meat or fish and you buy canned stock.
5: This I would never do. I would never do
0: that. And then
5: you've
0: completely destroyed the protein. So I've been on this frittata crusade now. I just think a frittata is like one of the absolute best concepts ever, right?
6: Oh, absolutely. Because
0: it's like shakshuka, but it's absolutely an infinite concept, right?
6: Yeah, absolutely. It's not a recipe. It's a concept. It's a religion.
0: So give me a few examples of frittatas, you guys. I mean, I have some here. Butternut, spinach, goat's cheese, and sage.
5: So good.
0: Chili peas, goat's cheese, fried egg, zingy tomato and orange soup. There's quite a lot of them.
5: Well, we do a really nice, like, sweet corn, chorizo, red onions.
6: Mm. Oh, my God.
5: And then you pour on the eggs and you kind of just set it together. So delicious and actually extremely delicious, like, the next day on a picnic as well. The best thing about a frittata is you eat it hot, it's delicious. It cools down, you take it in your lunchbox, it's delicious. You have a bit left over, you slice it, you put it in a sandwich, it's delicious. It's such a nifty little thing to have.
6: Yeah.
0: Do you always finish them in the oven from the stovetop or some of them are just cooked on the stove?
5: Loads are just cooked on the stovetop. Mm. Usually stovetop ones are better off without cream.
0: Garnishing soups, you know, most of us don't think much about that. You obviously think a lot about that. Well, the garnish is actually the most important part. So,
6: isn't it though?
0: How would you garnish a soup?
6: I mean, I just want to sort of like just start a conversation acknowledging that the soup is just like a foil for the bits that go on top.
0: Right,
6: like,
0: that's what I thought.
6: The soup is only half the story and it's not complete until you sort of finish it because it needs an extra element, even if it's like a drizzle of olive oil or a dollop of yogurt or better yet, sour cream. I mean...
5: No, crispy shallots. It's the best. Mm.
6: Crispy shallots is amazing.
5: The best
6: but then, stuffing. Yes, we buy it ready-made and we just sprinkle it on everything.
0: You also buy pre-cooked beans in jars.
5: You know what? Yeah. This is like...
6: That's an issue.
5: No, we have an addiction, like a serious addiction.
6: That's an issue. We have an addiction.
5: The kind of Spanish-style beans. I don't know if you can get them in the U.S. so much. But, you know, the Spanish always sell beans in jars.
0: Yeah, we can get them here. Yeah.
5: Yeah. So, like, I opened this jar, and literally you could eat the beans just with a spoon. You didn't have to do anything to them. And I was like, oh, this would save me quite a lot of time of like soaking and boiling and skimming and seasoning, because they're kind of slightly seasoned, full of flavor. And honestly, they beat anything in a tin, like hands down.
0: Then you have a Jerusalem bean soup, which I love, which is just beans from a jar, some tomato paste, a few spices, a little olive oil, and a can of tomatoes.
5: Yeah.
0: And I just go, yeah.
5: Do you know what? I made this for my friend. He's a Jerusalem boy like Itamar is. And honestly, he almost started crying.
6: Hmm. Well, the story of the soup is, this is the sort of the Sephardi community in Jerusalem. Friday is the big sort of cooking day for the Friday night meal, but you need to finish all your cooking midday because the Sabbath is starting and you're not meant to be work. And this is the soup that you would feed your family on Friday lunch when you're busy with the serious cooking. You'd make this soup. And I was surprised that every time we make the soup for other people, the response is always so deep, because it's, there's something very homey in it. There's something very sort of, I don't know, it presses a button.
0: It also has two onions diced, which is kind of interesting. But it's sort of, this is what I love about your cooking, which is, it's kind of like, it's not a finger in the eye, you know, Michelin chef cooking, but it's like, yeah, we got some beans and we got some tomatoes and we got some onions, and it's going to take us, you know, half an hour to make this or 20 minutes, and it's going to be delicious. So there.
6: Yeah, but I feel there's a sort of, you know, I'm getting a little bit sentimental, but I feel that this type of cooking, there's an ancient wisdom to it.
0: Yeah, I agree. Like,
6: this is how people cook to feed their families and have done for years and years and years. And I think that as humans, we respond to that flavor and this type of attention. We want that.
0: Yeah, but I think there's something else, which I think you guys agree with, is there was a point to this recipe. You know, it's the simple, easy lunch on Friday before the bigger meal. And it had a purpose. It had to be simple. And it was delicious. So there was a context to it. It wasn't, so much of our cooking is totally without context now.
5: It has a context, but it's also about filling you up, keeping you satiated. You know, it's more than the sum of its parts. And it's kind of the ultimate comfort food. And sometimes that's what you want. So I'm not saying you have this on a, you know, beautiful summer's day if you're inviting posh guests. That's not the soup you make. But when you're sitting on a winter's night and you just want to watch something on the TV and you want to have like just a beautiful, comforting bowl of soup, this is absolutely the one to make.
6: I would challenge you on that, Sarit.
5: You would have it on a summer night?
6: I would, you know, I would be honored if people came to my home to serve the soup.
5: Well, we
6: and
5: do,
6: I think
5: sir.
6: People, and we do, and people love it.
0: Corn and fennel chowder with coriander and green chili.
5: Oh,
0: do you have an origin story there, or it came to you in the middle of the night, or what?
5: It came to me in the middle of the night because I was having this conversation with my chefs about corns and cobs and stuff like this. So then I thought, wait, why don't I ever make a stock from
0: corn cobs?
5: From the cobs. Yes, from the cobs themselves, and use that because there's so much flavor there. The first time I made it with celery, it was nice. Second time I was like, I need something else. Then the fennel comes in, and the fennel and the corn work so well together.
6: I was going to say that fennel and corn are just two things that work together all the time. And this soup is heavenly, is delicious.
0: Last week, I did a posset. And you have a pink grapefruit posset. You want to explain what posset is? It's just a great concept.
5: Honestly, posset is the one trick you should have under your sleeve all the time, because people love them and they have no idea how easy it is to make. So a posset is basically you set a cream with acidity.
0: Right.
5: You add acid to cream and sugar. And basically you could do it with limes or lemons. And here I do it with pink grapefruits, which also kind of makes it slightly pinkish, which is beautiful. And then it sets to this most delicious creamy thing.
6: And this is kind of like, this is a dessert. Like I would put my hand up. I don't make desserts. But you do need to have like three or four desserts that you can make. And this, for me, is the ultimate dessert for people who don't make desserts because it's so easy and it's so delicious. And very few things in life are like that.
5: The only thing I would tell people is don't use ready-made lemon juice. Like grapefruit juice, lemon juice, lime juice, any of them have got to be from the fresh fruit.
0: So the two of you cooking a quick supper together, what would each of you say would be the thing to cook?
6: Let me stop you right there. Never will the two of us be in the kitchen together at home.
0: It's not good.
6: It's not happening. We're not going there anymore, Chris.
5: No, we have been married for more than 20 years.
6: Very happily, and this is the reason why.
0: Well, but, you know, that's one of my rules of marriage is, never cook together. It doesn't really work out very well. No.
6: I think it works for some couples, and at work when we need to, we work really, really well, like when we focus. But at home, it's kind of like, I have my groove, You have your groove. Let's not degroove each other.
0: Degroove.
5: But there's definitely like the things that we would prefer the other one to cook for us. Do you know what I mean? Like I always want Itamar to cook a steak for me because he cooks a beautiful steak.
0: How do you cook a beautiful steak? What do you do?
6: I'm a new convert to the reverse sear method.
0: Oh, yeah. So the low oven and then finish it.
6: Yeah, completely. It's changed my life.
0: Yeah, I love that.
6: My biggest tip for cooking a steak at home is make sure that all the bedroom doors are closed, all the windows are open, and that the smoke alarm is covered because the smoke needs to happen. Mm. Without the smoke, the steak is not good.
5: Yeah, I can give you an example because it was my birthday last Saturday.
6: And she got a steak.
5: And I got a beautiful steak. But when I came down on Sunday morning, there was like a frying pan on my plant windowsill outside because it was smoking so bad. He put the frying pan outside of the window. The steak was delicious, though.
0: And what do you want Sarit to make, Itamar?
6: Oh, my God. I mean, she has a little bit of magic in her hands. So whatever she touches is good.
0: Now I know how you guys have been married for 20 years.
6: I mean, you know that she's one of the best bakers in the world. She's also one of the best cooks, I think, that ever lived. You know, we have this conversation that she'd say to me, oh, do you want me to cook this? Or do you want me to cook this? I was just like, whatever you're going to do, it's going to be perfect. You do your thing, darling.
5: No, what he actually says is, cook something that will make me happy. You know what that is.
6: Look inside you. The answer is inside you.
0: Itamar, Sarit, I don't know why we haven't done this more frequently. Maybe we should. But
6: we should do this like at the end of every day. We should just hang out for a chat.
0: Well, I was going to say I'd get on a plane and go over to London and do this in person.
6: You need to come ASAP.
0: It's been a while.
6: You need to come. But I also feel like we've achieved so much, like we've sorted so many things out, like
0: we have.
6: Nobody's using stock anymore, everybody's eating eggs all the time. We just kind of like sorted it
0: out. We sorted out marriage too, which may be the greatest achievement of this last hour. Just cook something to make me happy. That's it.
5: It's the simplest thing.
0: And never cook together.
6: Never.
0: Itamar, Sarit, it's been an enormous pleasure. I've learned so much. Thank you.
5: Thanks so much for having us.
6: It was such a pleasure, Chris. Thank you so much for having us.
0: Thank you. That was Itamar Srilovich and Sarit Packer. Their upcoming book is Honey & Co. Daily, Easy Food for Your Everyday Pleasure. 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
3: Hi, this is Bridget LeBlanc calling from Mill Valley, California.
2: Hi, Bridget. What's your question?
3: Well, I have always loved mushrooms, and I, some years back, kind of devised what I guess is my own way of preparing them. If I'm prepping white or crimini mushrooms for sautéing, I take the cap off, and I pull back, I peel the caps, and I feel like the mushrooms saute much better, and I think they're dry, so they're able to absorb flavors better. If you wash them, they exude a lot of liquid into the pan. My husband and my friends all think I'm crazy because I'll spend, you know, a while prepping a pile of mushrooms, but, you know, am I? Am I crazy?
2: I don't think you're crazy. When I worked in fine dining, we did peel our mushrooms, and, like, it's maybe just a subtle difference in flavor. I think it's mostly a difference in color. But I feel like if you love peeling mushrooms, no one should stop you. I have things like that. Like, I like to peel grapes.
1: What?
2: And I spend hours doing it, and I think it's so delicious, and I don't care how long it takes, and I find it meditative and fun. And if peeling mushrooms makes you happy, it's not ruining your life, right?
3: No, not at all. You know, it's a minor point of contention, and I guess I'm just looking for somebody to tell me I'm right.
1: Sola peels grapes for hours, and you peel mushrooms with nobody since Jacques Pepin, the 60s have done, probably. So I don't know.
2: Wait, did you know Jose Andres peels his strawberries?
1: What?
2: Huh? Right?
3: We all... I don't even do that.
2: I don't know. He said it tastes better when the seeds aren't there.
1: Well, I think Sola was being kind. She said, if you enjoy doing it, and it's meditative, don't let anyone tell you not to do it, which I agree with. But you don't need to do it.
3: But you're telling me it makes no difference.
1: No, I'm telling you.
3: Is that what you're saying?
1: Yeah, you don't have to do it. Yeah, it's not going to make, if you're doing a stew or you're doing something else, whatever, it's sauce, it's not going to make any difference, right? So, I mean, you're never going to
2: Let me tell you, though, if Jean-Georges comes over for dinner, he will be thrilled with your mushroom peeling. Or Danielle?
3: Well,
2: Balloud?
1: Yeah, well. Or Joel Robuchon comes back from the dead.
3: As long as I've got you on the line, what are some of your favorite mushroom dishes?
2: Honestly, my favorite thing is just to do, like, simple, like, get a really nice, like, meaty maitake or something beautiful from the market. Give it, like, a little bit of a sear, butter baste it with herbs, and roast it like a chicken.
3: Yum.
2: And I feel like it's just so delicious when it's simple and you just get the flavor of the butter and the herbs. I don't know if it needs more than that.
1: Yeah, I agree. I was in Bologna 4 years ago and I went to a local place and the guy came out. He does wild mushrooms. So he just sauteed a big plate of wild mushrooms, salt, butter. I don't even think he had herbs on it. It was just absolutely delicious.
2: See, we agree sometimes.
1: Yeah, we do occasionally. I mean, I would say one thing though. Everybody's so intent on getting the water out of a mushroom and sautéing, which for some things you want to do. But I just did beef shanks, sort of osso buco, but with beef, not veal. You know, I sautéed some onion, and then I threw the mushrooms in, just cut in half, for like 2 minutes. And then I added some wine and some stock and everything else. But then they kept their texture, right? They didn't cook down. And sometimes I think you do want that whole mushroom texture in something. So I don't always want to get all the moisture out.
3: That's kind of what I'm talking about, getting the moisture out so you get that texture. Okay, so maybe I'm not...
1: You're not crazy. You found a sisterhood of people who like to peel stuff.
2: if you're like so into peeling mushrooms that like your life is falling apart, you're not returning people's calls, there's laundry piling, then maybe don't peel the mushrooms. I don't know how bad this is.
3: No, no. Simply now I've got to go home and tell my husband he's mostly right.
2: You don't need to tell him that.
1: Sola!
2: You never have to
1: tell him
2: that.
1: Tell your husband he's right. Oh, boy.
3: Okay, those are words to live by.
2: Just treat yourself sometimes to some peeled grapes.
3: I shall.
1: Bridget, thank you so much.
2: Thank you.
3: Thank you. Bye-bye.
1: 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Special thanks to Sola Elwaley, author of Start Here. You can find her on Instagram, YouTube, and on her Substack, Hot Dish with Sola. Now Adam Gopnik is here with his latest bit of culinary insight. Adam, what's going on?
4: Oh, so much is going on, Christopher, but among the countless things, probably the single biggest in my life of philosophical reflection on the meanings and comforts of eating is that our food processor broke. So I found myself doing what I am sure you do anyway by sheer virtue, Christopher. I had to do all the things I normally do in the food processor by hand. So I started off doing pesto and salsa verde, which is relatively easy to do, and everyone tells you you ought to do it that way anyway. Right. And it turns out to be both easy and terrific. Pesto, done by hand, is a little less smooth and homogenized than perhaps we are wrongly accustomed to its being, but is more delicious. You know my favorite food fact of all food facts. It's that our national motto, E Pluribus Unum, out of many one, comes from a Roman recipe for pesto, believed to have been written by Virgil originally. Well, when you make your pesto by hand, you sort of disappoint the Roman poet because you don't get quite that same one homogenous flavor. You still get the little tingle and sparkle of different flavors on your palate. And then I walked to the very top of the ladder of the handmade. I made a pie crust, Jacques Pepin's famous pâté brisé, which I'm sure you have made a million times. So I kneaded the butter into the flour with my hands, added the ice water, rolled it out. Not very well. I'm not very good at that. Patched it together with apples with some cardamom sugar sprinkled on them. And to my amazement, in a very long history of making crostatas or rustic tart, this was by far the most successful and delicious that I had ever made.
1: But the problem is I'm older than you, so I remember cooking before the food processor. And back in the 60s, and we were all using our hands or a manual pastry blender, which has those wires, those tines.
4: Yes.
1: So, yeah, I mean, it's so depressing. I'm talking to someone who doesn't remember the pre-food processor world.
4: It was a revelation to me. I honestly did not know that you could make pâté brisé by hand, kneading it together by hand, and it would come out not just competently, but better than any that you could make with a machine. Apparently, hand mixing leaves those little small pea-sized pieces of butter, and this, I am told at least by experts, creates steam pockets within the crust, which creates the maximum flakiness. Certainly, it's true that machines tend to overmix, regularize, and homogenize. So I have found myself becoming obsessed with using my hands as the primary tool in my kitchen. And as you may know, there's a whole school of philosophy that talks about the importance of embodiment for cognition, that we don't really think or experience with our minds. That's not the source of our consciousness. It is the totality of our doing things in the world that makes us actually aware. We think, in a very real sense, better with our hands than we think with our heads or even with our hearts. And there's no way to make us more aware of the fullness of ourselves than making something with our hands. Using the machine left me at a distance from my own pie crust. And somehow, and this is the thing that interests me most, Christopher, somehow the distance from the thing we make is detectable by others through their own sensory experience. If that sounds crazy or sort of mystical, here's a fascinating thing that every actor learns. If when you are on stage and you are fictitiously in Central Park. If you picture Central Park or anywhere else in your head as you play the scene, the audience will feel your presence there. And if you don't imagine it, if you just say the words, the audience will sense the absence of an imaginary connection in you. How they deduce it, I don't know, but they do. And in the same way, the audience at the table knows when you have literally had your hands in their food and when you have not. So from now on, I intend to use my hands as the primary instrument and everything I make.
1: You sometimes walk out on a very thin philosophical limb. But today I would say, I would summarize this, is I cook, therefore I am.
4: Mm-hmm.
1: And for me, that pretty much summarizes my entire life. So thank you for giving me purpose and meaning and clarifying why I get out of bed in the morning. Thank you.
4: Mine too. And I don't, of course, do it professionally. I do it every night for a family. But I think that's true. I cook, therefore I am. But also I cook, therefore I know I'm thinking. It's exactly in the act of cooking that we pass from self-conscious overthinking, meditation in that way, into just doing. You know, there's a lovely Zen saying that I think about often. It's before enlightenment, chop wood, carry water. After enlightenment, chop wood, carry water. And the secret of it is it's the chopping wood, carrying water, making the pie crust with your hands, that carries enlightenment within it. And I think that that's profoundly true in all of our experience.
1: I still love the T-shirt we ended up with, I cook, therefore I am, which is about as good as it gets. Thank you.
4: Thank you, Chris.
1: That was Adam Gopnik, staff writer at The New Yorker. That's it for today. 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You can also find us on Facebook at Christopher Kimball's Milk Street, on Instagram at 177 Milk Street. We'll be back next week with more food stories and kitchen questions. And thanks, as always, for listening.

0: 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Executive producer, Annie Sinzaboff. Senior editor, Melissa Allison. 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
2: Hello and welcome to another new edition of the International Americana Music Show. My name is Michael Park, and this week it's back and forward we are going to go, but not that far back and not that far forward. It's the show that I promised you last week, if you happen to hear that edition. But no matter, if not, just sit back and relax in the knowledge that nearly all of the songs coming up are ones that you may not have heard before, as they are from records released in just the past few weeks. And they include the song that is going to get our journey started today from the brand new album by Englishman Joe Martin.

Now, if you did hear the show last week, you may remember that I played another song by Joe Martin, who that was, on that edition when I was digging around in the back catalogues of over a dozen artists who I had played on the programme in the past to show that whether it was new or older music that they had made, so much of it was worth trying to find and listen to. It was Joe's America on My Mind track, Doesn't Rain in LA, that I played last week from one of his older records. Well, that song there comes from his new record, Alone in Valentine, and it is introducing, for the most part, songs that have just come out that I wanted to focus on today, ones that I have recently been sent and I haven't had a chance to play before now here on the International Americana Music Show. And once again, some are by names new to me and possibly to you. And one of the reasons for that is because some of them haven't released much music at all yet, like this travelling Australian band, Salinistas.

The second single that I've played by Dutch band Yellow Fox, that was Taste for More, and it is a taste of things to come as they will be releasing what will be their third album in the fall of this year. And the Australian band Salinistas, who I played before, Yellow Fox, they will also be releasing an album later this year, but it will be their debut one. And the song that I played by them, Slow Train, is only the second song that they have ever released. So I'm really looking forward to hearing more from them this year. Right, I think I'll stay in Australia right now and here play a track from the new album by singer-songwriter Ray Jones, who has one of those voices you never forget.

A somewhat repetitive theme here for regular listeners. That was the great Ray Jones from Australia, one of several musicians called Ray Jones. So if you go looking for more music by this one, then after his name in a search bar, add the name of Ray's new album, Northern Stars, or the name of that song, Weatherman, which I am about to follow up now with a song called The Wildest Storms, which happens to be the title of just one of the great songs on the new album by English singer-songwriter Elaine Palmer.

Another new single from another forthcoming new album, this time by the English duo My Girl The River. That was Up The Mountain. I don't think there is a fixed date yet for their new album, but I do know its title, Manifest Good Things. Before that English duo, it was English solo artist Elaine Palmer, who has just released an outstanding new album called Some Seek Silver, Some Seek Gold. I talked about how good a record it is when I played the first single from it a few weeks ago. Well, the album is finally out and well worth a place on any playlist that you may be creating on any of the streaming services. We are all just listening to music so differently than from when I was a kid, way back when I remember sitting in the hallway of our family home in the north of Scotland with the radio on and a tape recorder next to it so I could record the songs that I wanted to from the weekly pop chart broadcast every Sunday on BBC Radio 1 and listen to them again and again during the week. That was music on demand back then, but how times change, and while I have no idea where those tapes are now, I do know that I would have no way to play them if I ever did find them.

0: Anyway, Scotland, here is the first of the two Scottish artists on the programme today who both offer up the chance for you to make some Scottish memories. I will explain all after we've heard the Back Green Singers from Glasgow.
1: Put on your lipstick, girl. Put on your lipstick, girl. Put on your lipstick, girl. Put on your lipstick, girl.

0: One of the other things that is vastly different today than from way, way back when is how we find out about live events these days, gigs, concerts, festivals, etc. And one of those ways now is, as you know, via the internet. And it was indeed via that route that I discovered that an annual Scottish bluegrass and roots music festival was moving to a new venue in Scotland and in a new town, the town of Biggar, making it this year the Biggar Bluegrass and Roots Festival, taking place in early August. And that band, the Back Green Singers, are going to be just one of the many acts performing there in what has been voted the best tourist town in Scotland and which is easily accessible from Edinburgh or Glasgow. So if my home country is going to be part of your summer plans and if you are there in early August, then check out guildtownbluegrassfestival.com for more info on where you can see and hear the Back Green Singers and others. And one of those others is coming up a bit later in the programme. Also today, still to come, tracks from a couple of albums released this week. A Canadian singer will be making a couple of appearances for the same reason, I guess you could say. And there will be a couple of very mellow songs as well. So I hope you may be able to stay tuned. You're listening to the International Americana Music Show, presented by me, Michael Park.
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0: So back to the music and to one of those songs that starts as soon as you press play, no matter who is singing it.

A cover by German band Track Dogs of Seven Bridges Roads, written by American musician Steve Young, but then covered initially before anyone else by English singer-songwriter Ian Matthews. And it was Ian singing there with Track Dogs on that version, which is a new single by the German band. And I have played Ian on the show in the past as a solo artist and with the Ian Matthews band, whereas this next Scottish artist is someone who I have only played on the programme as part of a band, or rather as part of two of the three bands that he has been in. His name is Donny McElligott, and he used to be in a band called Southpaw. When they disbanded, he formed a band called the New Madrids, who are sort of still going, I think. But his main gig these days is with a trio called Good Guy Hank. Here they are kicking off a three-song block of what you could call mellow Americana.

Dave Gunning sharing a song called The Angels Share, an expression that dates back as far as medieval times, but that really only became frequently used and perhaps understood 50 or 60 years ago, and is used most often not in Canada, where Dave is from, but in Scotland and Ireland in the whisky industry, as the angels share is the amount of whisky that disappears but actually evaporates through pores in wooden barrels. And depending on where the barrels are stored and the climate, the share that the angels take is anywhere from 2 to 5%. You can find that song by Dave on his new album, Field Notes. Before that, the latest single, Falling by the Wayside, by Northern Irish artist King Cedar, just one of his many majestic, mellow songs that you can find most easily on his Bandcamp page. Well, the first of those three songs, called 99, was by Scottish trio Good Guy Hank, who, along with the Back Green Singers, are another of the artists performing in Bigger in Scotland this summer, and who will perhaps be bemoaning just how much whisky the angels take there. Okay, to a track from one of the two albums that I made mention of earlier as being ones released this week. This is the title track of the one by Abigail LaPelle.

Now, I wasn't going to play that song this week, but I thought I just had to. And the reason is that while it is the new single from another forthcoming new album, the second this year by Swede Jesper Lindell, which is not due out until the end of June, that song features singing with Jesper Canadian Frazee Ford. And it just so happens that singing with Abigail LaPelle on the title track of her new album, Shadow Child, that I played before Jesper's song, it was also Frazee Ford, who hasn't herself released an album since 2020, but is now on two other people's records this year. But as Frazee is currently on tour in Europe this month, we may, after all, get a new record from her this year as well. I will tell you more about Jesper Lindell's album in June, but I can tell you now that Abigail LaPelle's one is out now, and so too is the album that this final song on the programme today comes from. The debut one by another Canadian, not Frazee, but Fraser. Fraser in the Forest.

0: Well, that's the last song on the programme this week, but if you want to head off on another Sonic adventure, then I would say take a listen to the album that you will find that song on, a truly memorable debut one called In the Middle by Fraser in the Forest. I read on his Facebook page, and I quote, "As an artist, you have to accept that the majority of people will never find your work, and of those that do, the majority of them will not care for it or will scroll past it without a thought. Finding just one person that connects with it in some way makes the effort worth it." End quote. I love this record. And if you are one of the other people that do, or if you felt like that about any of the other songs by any of the other artists over the past hour, then that makes this programme worth it. So thank you on behalf of myself and the artists for tuning in. I'm Michael Park, and this has been The Internet.
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There are a ton of reasons I love Samantha Crane. She has some truly breathtaking songwriting skills. She's collaborated with some of my favorite artists, including Yahtzeen. She's collaborated with the Moldy Peaches as well. And while she continues to have songs featured in movies, she's even expanded her repertoire to film scoring as well. And I'm having a hard time believing that Fancy Dance with Lily Gladstone is already 4 years old. Again, it's mind-blowing, but that was Samantha Crane's handiwork on that film score as well. A really fun movie you should check out. I knew the movie took place in Oklahoma, but when I started hearing some Haudenosaunee words being spoken, it got me intrigued, and I had to look it up, and it is based in a Seneca Cayuga community out there in Oklahoma. So, again, a must-see, if you will. I'm Brett Mabee. Nyo Eskano, I'm thankful you're well. And I'm thankful that you're joining me for some fun listening this hour. There's never a bad time or place, so whether you're tuned in on the AM, FM, or digitally from your home, your office, or your car, or smart TV, or whatever the case may be, it's good to have you here. We'll be trotting the globe, seeking to reimagine what a mainstream music scene can look and sound like. And with that being said, one from the Yesayers, Anand Wilder. Also, the second new song from the family band based out of Albuquerque, Turquoise Steel. This song featuring acclaimed metal fiddlist Sage Cornelius. Some really cool stuff happening there. And again, stick around for more details. We'll hear from one of my favorite bands that emerged in about 2003, I do believe. They've put out more recent music, and I have one from Man Man before too long. In the first set is Sofia Valdez, but not before this one from Maya Hawk. You probably best know her for her work on Stranger Things, and she's also put out music with her dad Ethan Hawk. Of course, her mom is Uma Thurman, and this one is from Maya's newest album, Maitreya Corso. Be on the lookout for the May 1st release. As a sneak peek, for your consideration and approval, enjoy Bring Home My Man and keep it tuned in to the mainstream.

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Harry Nilsson's Borrow My Boots, featuring Ashley McBride, Grace Bowers, and Shelley Fairchild from the Neon Cowgirl album. We also heard Sophia Valdez with Already Yours, and for the first time in the rotation, it was Maya Hawke's Bring Home My Man. 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Press 1 for the mainstream and leave me a message. Before the hour's up, Tom Misch and The Hallucination, a track that features Saul Williams and Narcy. More immediately is this one from a band whose song 10 Pound Mustache ended up in a Nike commercial. You might remember that, as it starred Dwight Schrute, a.k.a. Rainn Wilson of The Office. Man, Man was one of my favorite bands to appear in the early 2000s, and they've had music appear in multiple TV shows, including Weeds. You remember that HBO hit, I'm sure. Right now, from Man, Man's latest album, Carrot on Strings, enjoy Blood Dungeon. And don't go anywhere. I'll be back in just a few today on the mainstream.

0: الحرية لفلسطين.
1: The premise of many horror films are haunted houses built over mass graves. 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

0: to sleep through bomb blasts and awaken to dust. 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
1: Hello, this is Adrian Sutherland. Watcheg Masuyinoga Bihtoyig. And you're listening to The Mainstream with Brett Mabee.

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It is great to have you here, and I love seeing all the visitors from the whole globe. 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The digital archive is there. Of course, the home of the Full Moon Radio is there as well. And in addition, you're also welcome to submit music that way as well. So email me your professionally recorded songs to brett@mainstreamradio.net. In the remainder of our hour is one from Joy Harjo, and later on, the second new song from Turquoise Steel, the Dene Family Band based out of Albuquerque. We're going to get back into this set with Buzzy Lee's Shoulder to Shoulder on the mainstream. Sing along and have some fun today.

Put down that bag of potato chips, that white bread, that bottle of pop. Turn off that cell phone, computer, and remote control. Open the door, then close it behind you. Take a breath offered by friendly winds. They travel the earth gathering essences of plants to clean. Give it back with gratitude. If you sing, it will give your spirit lift to fly to the stars' ears and back. Acknowledge this earth who has cared for you since you were a dream planting itself precisely within your parents' desire. Let your moccasin feet take you to the encampment of the guardians who have known you before time, who will be there after time. They sit before the fire that has been there without time. Let the earth stabilize your post-colonial insecure jitters. Be respectful of the small insects, birds, and animal people who accompany you. Ask their forgiveness for the harm we humans have brought down upon them. Don't worry. The heart knows the way, though there may be high-rises, interstates, checkpoints, armed soldiers, massacres, wars, and those who will despise you because they despise themselves. The journey might take you a few hours, a day, a year, a few years, 100, 1,000, or even more. Watch your mind. Without training, it might run away and leave your heart for the immense human feast set by the thieves of time. Do not hold regrets. When you find your way to the circle, to the fire kept burning by the keepers of your soul, you will be welcomed. You must clean yourself with sage, cedar, or other healing plant. Cut the ties you have to failure and shame. Let go the pain you are holding in your mind, your shoulders, your heart, all the way to your feet. Let go the pain of your ancestors to make way for those who are heading in our direction. Ask for forgiveness. Call upon the help of those who love you. Call your spirit back. It may be caught in corners and creases of shame, judgment, and human abuse. You must call in a way that your spirit will want to return. Speak to it as you would a beloved child. Welcome your spirit back from its wandering. It may return in pieces, in tatters. Gather them together. They will be happy to be found after being lost for so long. Your spirit will need to sleep a while after it is bathed and given clean clothes. Now you can have a party. Invite everyone you know who loves and supports you. Keep room for those who have no place else to go. Make a giveaway. And remember, keep the speeches short. Then you must do this. Help the next person find their way through the dark.

Joy Harjo's Calling the Spirit Back, the song that has me convinced that she's everything and more that Jim Morrison only wished he could have achieved, transcending spirit with words. Of course, that's from two-time U.S. Poet Laureate, the Muscogee Creek singer-songwriter Joy Harjo, and I've been talking a lot about her latest album that is produced by none other than Esperanza Spalding, and her first with Smithsonian Folkways, so I'll be talking much more about that here as well. That track, though, was found on her I Pray for My Enemies. Earlier, we also heard Buzzy Lee's Shoulder to Shoulder Kicking Things Off. Thank you for spending some of your hard-earned time with me here today. I look forward to the next chance we have to listen to music together. And you're always welcome to check your local listings for the many times and ways you can dial in on the AM/FM frequencies. I love radio, so tell your friends and family, the more the merrier. And we're putting the community back in the community radio, one great listener at a time. That has me looking at you. So again, I give you all the utmost thanks. Before the hour's up, the Revivalist, but not before the second appearance from Turquoise Steel, the family band based out of the Southwest, who on this one teamed up with Sage Cornelius, who really went viral with some of his wild metal fiddle playing. This is from Turquoise Steel's February 20th release, Homeland. So for your consideration and approval, enjoy next big thing on the mainstream.

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We find ourselves at the halfway point of this hour's listening, which means one of two things. 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In the remainder of our time is The Revivalists and a new track from them. Also a new track from Samantha Fish, and I'll introduce both of those before too long. We're going to get back into this set on a rockin' note with the Claypool Lennon Delirium featuring Willow, but not before this one from Chicano Batman frontman Bardo. His new solo work is rooted in themes of rebirth, hence the appropriate title and set. And from that release, featuring Combo Chimbita, is the title track on The Mainstream.

A somewhat prongadelic set. That's from Fleas on Aura with Thinking About You today on the mainstream. And while we're on the topic of bass gods, that was the Claypool Lennon Delirium before that with the Golden Egg of Empathy featuring Willow, a part of the Great Parrot Ox and the Golden Egg of Empathy. Before that was Bardot's Renaissance getting us into that set, a track featuring Combo Chimbita. Thank you for spending some time with me today. I look forward to the next opportunity, and it's my sincerest hope that we can do this sooner than later. You bring the popcorn, I'll bring the tunes, and we're going to make things pop, baby. Before our hour is officially up, we'll be hearing from Twice as Good, also the Revivalists, with a new track that we'll be getting into the rotation for the first time. It's found on the band's Get It Honest. So for your consideration and approval, that's a track coming up right after this, because always, ladies go first. It's Samantha Fish with Sweet Southern Sounds, a track released as a part of her Paper Doll Live. Be on the lookout for the June 12th release. 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
2: Wake up! 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

features a couple of characters. 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

0: Hello and welcome to Radio Book Club on Big Cabbage Radio 89.7. I'm Judy Getty and I'll be hosting the show today as we discuss a couple of books about dragons. I'm here with Saina Bell, children's librarian at the Palmer Public Library, and our young readers, Ren and Milo. Hello, everyone.
1: Hi.
0: So, Saina, May is the month we devote to children's books and the summer reading program. Please tell us about this year's program, and why do you think kids and adults like books about dragons?
2: Dragons are definitely experiencing a surge in popularity right now. I think it has a lot to do with the fact that they're really cool. They're big and they're mysterious and powerful, and I think that really inspires people's imaginations, people of all ages. It reminds me of just the super popularity of dragon books also, or dinosaur books in the library. I think it's the same themes that people really like. So in that vein, I decided to do a very dragon-heavy summer reading program. I came across a program called Reading Dragons that was created by the Dover Public Library in Ohio, and they provide it for other public libraries to use. And it is a collecting card program. So we have cards this summer that have dragons on them as well.

0: is at the end of the summer. So that is the basic format of our program this summer. We've got a lot of fun activities going on as well, and there will be dragons.
1: That sounds great. And again, you encourage adults to participate also, I understand.
0: Absolutely. We have a lot of really good prizes for adults, teens, people of all ages participate in our summer reading program.
1: Okay. Well, it sounds wonderful. And it always is great fun. You have guests usually, and like you said, different activities. So it's fun all around. And that the cards sound like a great idea. As far as I know, kids still love to collect cards. So, Ren, why don't you introduce yourself? How old are you and what kind of books do you like to read?
2: Okay, I'm 13 and I like to read like fantasy books like Harry Potter and The Keeper of the Lost Cities.
1: Okay, so what about the dragon books? Do you also like books then that have dragons since that is fantasy?
2: Yes, definitely.
1: Okay, yeah. Great. And had you read this series before, The Dragonette Prophecy?
2: My mom read them to me a long time ago, but I didn't remember much of it.
1: Okay. Well, I'm glad you could join us today.
2: Yeah.
1: Milo, how old are you, and what kind of books do you like to read?
3: Well, I'm 8, and I really enjoy reading Harry Potter and, of course, also Wings of Fire.
1: And have you read the whole Dragonette Prophecy series, all of the books?
3: I've read the graphic novels up to the 8th one, and I'm working on the 2nd novel.
1: Okay. So they're also in graphic novel form. Okay, I didn't know that.
3: Like I've got them right here.
1: Yeah, so you're a little bit of an advanced reader because we looked up this series that went in the chapter book format. It's for 4 to 6th graders or 9 to 11-year-olds. So you must be an advanced reader, huh? Yes. Okay, great. So let's start with Wings of Fire. It's part of the Dragonette Prophecy series by Tui S. Sutherland. Saina, you recommended this book. Why?
0: I recommended this book because it's been on my list for a while, just as the children's librarian at the library, because it is super, super popular. This is one that kids come in asking for all the time, the graphic novels as well. There's always holds on these books. So I just had to know what it was all about. And I also love dragon books.
1: Well, that worked out well. I love that your research includes really having a good time.
0: Oh, yeah.
1: Your job, yeah, requires it. Okay, so let's start looking at each of the main dragonettes and we can learn a little bit more about them. Milo, you pick first. Which one of the 5 dragonettes would you like to talk about?
3: Let's do Clay.
1: Okay, tell us about Clay.
3: Well, Clay is really big. He's the biggest of the dragonettes. He's real goofy and funny. Not the smartest of the dragonettes. But I really like him, and I don't know, I just really enjoy Mr. Clay here.
1: Okay, super. Ren, which one do you want to talk about? Did you have a favorite?
2: Well, I really liked Glory. She's just kind of, she's like the substitute dragonette, because the dragonette that was supposed to be in the prophecy, the egg broke, so she was the substitute, but she's like pretty cool. I like how she can like change colors and stuff, and she's like kind of sassy.
1: And I kept thinking of her as kind of cuddly, which was probably wrong, because I don't know if any dragons are necessarily cuddly, but she did seem like the sweetest, like everyone wanted to be protective of her. And yeah, she was a rain wing and Clay was a mud wing. So there's all different kinds of dragons. Saina, who do you want to talk about?
0: I am with Ren. I really liked Glory. I liked Clay. He was definitely, you know, the main character and I liked him a lot, but, Glory was just kind of, she was, underestimated, I think, and she really got to shine, especially more towards the end, and I thought she was a really cool character.
1: And then we have Tsunami, who is a sea wing, and she seems like

0: the most vicious, I guess I would say. She's quite the
1: Yeah.
0: fighter. You agree with that, Milo? You're
1: Yes,
0: nodding.
1: very
0: Okay.
1: vicious.
0: Very vicious, yes. She's ready to fight. In fact, Clay sometimes feels like he wishes he could be as good a fighter as her, right?
1: Yeah.
0: Okay. And then what about Sunny? Does anybody have anything to say about Sunny?
1: I could.
0: Okay, go ahead, Milo.
1: Well, Sunny's small. She's got this weird golden color. Really excited all the time. And
0: Did she seem shy to you, Milo? She seemed shy to me.
1: well, don't know.
0: Okay.
1: Not really, but
0: Okay.
1: I don't know.
0: So she's a sand wing. And then, Rand, the last one is Starflight. What would you like us to know about Starflight?
1: Well, he's a Nightwing and he's like the nerd. He reads all the scrolls and he's the one with all the information.
0: Right. So he comes across as with his, let's say, the other dragonettes or his friends, is he's not as much fun because he's always like wanting them to study, right?
1: Yeah,
0: Yeah.
1: definitely.
0: So Ren, what is the prophecy, and why are these five dragonettes important?
1: Well, the prophecy is basically says like these are the dragonettes that can stop the war, and they have to be like trained and stuff. And so these dragons are important because they're the only ones that can stop the war, but some of the dragons in the book don't think that, but that's why they have to be like protected in a cave and stuff.
0: Okay.
1: Of the dragons are trying to kill them.
0: And Milo, can you tell us a little bit? What is the war? What's been going on?
1: So there was the three sand. So there's the three Sandwing princesses. A scavenger kills Queen Oasis, and they don't know who's going to be queen out of the three Sandwing princesses, since none of them challenged the queen. So they're like, let's just start a war. So, Blister goes to the Sea Wings and forms an alliance with the Sea Wings. Burn goes to the Sky Wings and Mud Wings, and forms an alliance with them. And then Blaze goes with the Ice Wings and the Sand Wings, because the Sand Wings like Blaze.
0: You did a great job. It was so confusing. I had to keep looking at the front of the book to see what kind of dragon they each were and who was allied with whom and who was on whose side. And you did great. Say anything you want to add to any of that or
2: No, Milo absolutely covered it. He did a much better job than I could have because it's complicated. It's a series with a lot of books and it's got a lot of backstory. I love that.
0: yes. Yes. And so, Ren, you mentioned that they had to be kept safe. So what did you think about the dragonettes being taken away from their families and then being raised in that cave, and why it was kept a secret?
1: Well, it was kind of sad they got taken away from their families, but if it's the only way to stop the war, that's good. But I feel like the teachers could have done a little more to make them like them more and like be more comfortable in the cave and stuff. And they were very strict and yeah, didn't let them have very much fun.
0: Okay. What do you think, Milo? Do you want to add anything?
1: Well, yeah, I think they're very strict. I mean, Webb's is just a little bit nicer, but yeah, I also think it's not very nice to take them away from their families and lock them up in a cave.
0: Okay. And we'll talk more about their families later too, but since you brought up their teachers, the three teachers are Kestrel, Dune, and Webbs. And why do you think those three were selected to be the teachers of the Dragonettes?
1: Well, that's kind of hard. Kestrel has something with Queen Scarlet where it's basically like you take care of these dragonettes or you die. And the other two, I don't really know.
0: Yeah,
1: Kind of confusing.
0: Ren, did you get anything about why these three were selected, or was it that what they knew how to do?
1: Well, I don't know. It didn't really explain that very well in the book, but I think they were just like maybe the ones on hand that could do the job and didn't have like a family to take care of or anything.
0: Yeah. And I think the other important part is that they believed in the talons of peace, right? And
1: Yes.
0: so they knew that the prophecy had to be fulfilled. And there's other dragons who don't support that. And so I think maybe Kestrel, Webs, and Dune were three who, the talons of peace could rely on.
1: Yeah, definitely.
0: Okay. So at one point, and when I was reading this part and the dragonettes are talking about escaping the cave, I thought, oh no, it's not time yet. And I was getting worried for them. So what did you think when they first started talking about escaping? And then later, of course, we get a different reason why they need to escape. So what did you think of that, Milo?
1: Well, I thought it was good that they could finally get out of the caves, whether they had the Guardian's help or not. Like, 'cause they deserve to see the world and where they were for and where they were supposed to be born and all that. So I think it was great that they escaped.
0: Okay. I do too, because we needed them to escape so the story could continue, right? Yeah. Ren, did you have any thoughts about when they first talked about escaping, like it was too soon, or you wanted them to get out of there?
1: Well, I just thought if I were one of them, I would want to get out of that cave. And so I was kind of rooting for them.
0: Okay. I guess, I'm an old lady, and so I thought they're not ready. I was maybe more like their teachers, thinking they still have a lot of learning to do and they have to be get stronger and bigger. Seeing as another adult in this group, what was your thought?
2: Oh, I was in it for the story. I wanted to see them escape, see what's out there. They weren't happy in the caves.
0: You're right. We had to move the story forward. Well, if you've just joined us, this is 89.7 Big Cabbage Radio, and I'm Judy Getty, hosting this month's radio book club, and I'm here with Saina Bell from the Palmer Library, as well as our guests Ren and Milo. Okay, so do you think that Milo, you talked about Clay, do you think he's the leader of the Dragonettes, and why?
1: Yes, I think he's the leader 'cause he's like the biggest, definitely the biggest, and I think he's also one of the strongest, just maybe not the best at fighting, but yeah, I think he one of the stronger dragonettes, and I just think that he should be the leader.
0: Okay. So you say strong, you mean because he's physically strong?
1: Yes.
0: Okay. Ren, anything you'd add to that? Why has Clay come across as the leader?
1: I mean, all the other dragonettes trust him a lot, and like they all make decisions together, but I still think he's the leader because he like I don't know, he has the best plan sometimes, but he needs help from all the other ones, like Starflight with all his crazy scrolls and stuff.
0: They're a team.
1: Yeah.
0: And I think the important thing to know about Clay too is that he doesn't want to kill dragons. He,
1: I
0: yeah.
1: mean,
0: So what do you think about that, Milo? Say more about that.
1: well, yeah, I think, and that's what really shows that he would be a great leader is 'cause he's trying to be peaceful. And that's just like what would make a good leader. because these dragonettes are all trying to stop the war. So having a leader that's really peaceful, that would really help them, I think.
0: Sure. That seems important to me too. Saina, you want to add anything to why Clay's the leader?
2: Clay has a very, very strong moral compass, I feel. And I think that definitely makes a good leader, that even if it's not so, even if it's not something that he intends to step into or wants to, like maybe tsunami would, he is sets an example and he leads by example, whether he's intending to lead or not. There's just a natural leadership quality there that I really liked about him.
0: Okay, yeah, me too. I think another surprising part of the story for me was when I got to the scenes of like the battles, and I thought they were kind of gruesome. So let me check in with Ren. What did you think of like when they were fighting or the war, you know, where they go to the Mud Village and see the ravages or the results of the war? What did you think about those scenes?
1: They were definitely pretty gruesome, but I think that the drag when the dragonette saw them, like that motivated them even more to like stop the war because nobody wants those dragons dead, really. And they're just like wasted kind of. And so many others are have died already, so.
0: Okay. Milo, what did you think?
1: Well, yeah, it's pretty gruesome, but
0: So tell me this, Milo, in the graphic novels, what do the pictures look like when you look at them with the fights between the dragons? I mean, do they look pretty bloody, or what do you see in the picture?
1: yeah, very bloody.
0: Okay.
1: Give me 1 second.
0: I know you're looking for it there. Saina, do you want to say anything about, oh, he's showing us the picture. Okay. Oh my, yes. It is pretty awesome looking. So, Saina, what do you think about, you know, I mean, Milo's 8 and it's for 9 to 11-year-olds. It's probably nothing they haven't seen in other formats, but what do you think as a children's librarian?
2: I think you're right. It is something that kids are exposed to. I think that it's something that's less scary, I think, for it to be described, obviously, because you know you picture only so much as your brain can come up with, which is based on your experiences so far. So in that way, I think the descriptions are fine. I was a little bit surprised by how much violence there was in the story, but I liked the way that it was never glorified. It made it very clear who the good guys and the bad guys were. And I noticed that in every instance of violence, Clay, our main character, had a pretty strong emotional reaction to it, that he was not a fan of violence. He didn't like that this was happening. And so I think even with the some of the gruesome scenes in the book, they really served the story and the message, which is a peaceful message.
0: Yeah, I think coloring it with that really does help, right? That, you know, Clay is, like you said, with the moral compass, is the one who's kind of directing our attention to this is terrible. And so even though it is pretty gruesome and violent, that it's not the way he wants things to go. Yeah, thanks. So Milo, who's Peril and why is she important to the story?
1: Well, Peril, Clay meets Peril in the Sky Kingdom when he's and we learn that Peril is basically made out of fire.
0: Yeah, no one can touch her, right?
1: Yeah, if you touch her, you're burnt to a crisp.
0: Which makes her a pretty powerful fighter in the Skywing arena.
1: Yeah.
0: Yeah.
1: And in the arena, just remember when it shows some gruesome scenes, just remember it's just a book. And there's nothing to be scared of because it's just a book.
0: That's good. Thank you. Ren, what else do you think we should know about Peril, and why is she important to the story?
1: Well, Peril is Queen Scarlet's kind of like adopted daughter, and she's the queen's champion, which means like the queen has like a bunch of fights in her arena between like her prisoners and stuff. And if one dragon wins too many fights, then she sends Peril in to like finish them off because nobody can beat her, basically.
0: Yeah, because of like what Milo said, right? Nobody can touch her because they get burnt.
3: Yeah,
0: Yeah.
3: she's completely made out of fire.
0: Yeah. And so later on, when the dragonettes escape and Peril helps them at that one escape, the second time, they ask her to go along. So again, I thought, oh, she's going to join them. So what did you think when she decided not to?
3: Well, I actually wasn't too surprised because the story's gotta have some twists, you know? Like twists and turns and loop-de-loops. But yeah, I wasn't too surprised when Peril decided not to come with them. Yeah, so that's just.
0: That's what you're right. It helped again to make the story more interesting. Ren, were you surprised that she didn't join them, or did you want her to join them?
1: I was kind of surprised, but also like I feel like she's really jealous, and probably if she was going like alone with Clay, she would have definitely joined, but with all his friends, I don't know. She's really jealous, and yeah.
0: Yeah, in fact, yeah, she kind of betrays them in one way. We'll talk about that too here in a minute. But yeah, so it's hard to know if we should even trust Peril. Milo, does she come back in any of the other books? Can you just give us a spoiler?
3: Oh yeah. The eighth book is like she's the main character in the eighth book. So, and you see her a little bit in the sixth book. And it's hard to remember if you see her at all in the earlier books, but it definitely shows them that, or it definitely shows you Peril coming back.
0: Okay, good. So, what do you think about Peril as a character? What's the lesson kids get from that kind of a character?
2: I thought she was an awesome character. She was really interesting. Yeah, you kind of question whose side she's on. But she was very much a product of her environment and her upbringing. And I see a lot of potential for character development in her future. I really think that that is kind of the function that I would guess would serve in the plot moving forward in some of the other books. I've only read the first one, but I was very intrigued by her character. I was surprised and disappointed that she didn't go with them because I really liked her and was looking forward to seeing how she developed. But
0: Well, then Milo has really helped you realize you have to read all the books.
2: I do. I think I might
0: Yeah.
2: have to read more of the books. Milo, you're
0: Yeah.
2: doing a great job advocating for
0: Yeah.
2: this series.
0: So here's kind of a hard thing to talk about, but what do you think the book has to say about mothers? So what kind of mothers are Kestrel, Cattail, and Scarlet? Ren, what do you think?
1: Well, Kestrel, Cattail, and Scarlet aren't the best mothers. I think that Kestrel could be better if she had the chance, but she didn't. And but I think that like all the dragonettes that were raised in the cave and stuff all really want to meet their parents and are really hoping to have good moms and dads and stuff.
0: Right. So, do you want to say who Kestrel is the mother to?
1: Kestrel is Peril's mom, but she couldn't really protect her because just like some things came up and she wasn't allowed to keep her.
0: Right. And Milo, who's Cattail? Who's she the mother of?
3: Clay. And I think that out of the Mothers that you're talking about, I feel like Cat Tail is one of the better ones because even though Cat Tail basically sold Clay in his egg, she wants to come with Clay, but she just can't because the Mudwings needed her, like, because, like, that.
0: You're being kinder about Cat Tail than I would be, but that's great. And then I included Scarlet there, but who's she the mother to?
1: Well, isn't she, I think she's like the adoptive mother of Peril.
0: Yeah, I agree with that. But she's only using Peril for her own benefit or her own entertainment, right?
3: Yeah, in the arena. Yeah. And...
0: yep. And lies to her and says, yeah, you know, what happened to her mom, and feeds her the black rocks when she doesn't really need them. So, yeah, so those three are not what you'd call good moms, really. Sada, do you think this is a heavy topic for kids to think about?
2: I think that's it. I mean, it does come across as a heavy topic for kids. It wasn't, I emphasized really strongly. It was definitely an element, but I think it's important to have those elements in stories because there are a lot of different kinds of parents out there and kids that have a lot of different kinds of families, and seeing themselves represented in a story, even if that's difficult or not the standard nuclear family, I think is really important for kids to connect with stories.
0: Yeah, good point. Thanks. So this is Radio Book Club on Big Cabbage Radio 89.7. I'm Judy Getty here with Sana Bell from the Palmer Library, and then our guests Ren and Milo, and we're talking about dragons. Specifically, we're talking about Wings of Fire. So, okay, we talked about moms, but the other thing, and somebody said this earlier, and I think maybe it was Ren, that really the dragonettes all want to find their families. And so what do you think the book says about being a part of a family or wanting to be a part of a family, Ren?
1: Well, when they were still in the cave, they would all like say how, make up stories about how great their parents would be when they met them and stuff like that. And they all really wanted to meet them. And once they did escape, it was like one of their goals to meet their families and like find out if they had any siblings or anything like that.
0: Yeah, see, it feels pretty natural. What would you add, Milo?
3: Yeah, but once they find their families, they normally find out that their families are a bit disappointing, let's just say.
0: Excellent way to put it, yes. Say a little bit more about Clay and his siblings. Do you think that was as disappointing, or what did you think about that?
3: I was meaning more like their parents, but sure. Clay's siblings are awesome. I really like Clay's siblings because I just think they're kind of funny. I also really like the littlest one because he's really funny, goofy, bouncy, excited.
0: Okay. And do they come back in later books, Clay's siblings?
3: Yes.
0: Okay.
3: Yes.
0: Oh, good. Saying anything you want to add about, again, this is an important topic, right? About relationships within families, and some are good and some are not so good.
2: Yeah, absolutely. What I liked about the end is it introduced a really common trope in fantasy books, especially, which is the found family trope, which basically, you know, you have a lot of characters that don't have very good families. That makes for an interesting character, but then they find their people. And the importance of the family that you find, not just the family that you're born into.
0: Yeah, yep, good messages too. So there's another scene in the book where the dragonettes are all prisoners and the Sky Wing arena, or their prison there. And at one point, Morrow Seer shows up. He's a Nightwing, and he only rescues Starflight. He doesn't rescue the other four. Milo, what did you think about that?
3: I was thinking that's incredibly mean. Like, they need all five Dragonettes to stop the war. And so, just, I think he should have snagged all of them. Because then, but then of course it would have made our story a bit less exciting. But still, I feel like it would be a lot better if he snagged them all.
0: Right. Yeah, it was, that part seemed disappointing to me. Ren, do you know, later on it comes out why they only took Starflight. Do you want to say what that was?
1: Well, I don't know really, but it was like the Nightwings think they're kind of better than all the other dragons. And so that was kind of not good, but they didn't choose a side in the war because they're like too like mysterious kind of, and nobody knows where they live.
0: Mm-hmm. And they're the prophecies or the prophets, right? They're supposed to be able to see the future. Yep. Okay.
3: Yep.
0: And so since we're talking about that, I mean, betrayal is another big theme in this book. And so let's talk about Morrowseer's betrayal. And really that leads us to the end, which is kind of the cliffhanger, right? So Milo, what did Morrowseer do? Why did he take Starflight?
3: You know, that's hard.
0: Doesn't he make Starflight a spy?
3: He basically gives Starflight some orders, like pick Blister is the orders, very simple, and so that's why in the later books, Starflight's like talking on about how they should choose Blister.
0: Oh, so Starflight is going to start telling them which side to pick, huh?
3: Yeah, because he got his orders and he can't really disobey them.
0: Right. So that's why Morrowseer took him, so he could tell him that this is what his new job was. So, Saina, as I asked that question, do you think this is kind of a complex part of the storytelling here? You know, this kind of conniving and manipulation and betrayal?
2: I think that's what makes a good story. When the Nightwings only rescued Starflight, my first thought was, oh, they've got an agenda. There's an agenda there. Mm-hmm. And then that he was just dropped right back in with them. They're definitely, that was a plot device. And I think that's what keeps it interesting.
0: Yeah. Good for the story. So, Ren, the other betrayal that I wrote down about was when Peril, is going to rescue the Dragonettes, but what does she do instead the first time?
1: She tells Queen Scarlet where they are. And I think why she did that is probably because she was super jealous and, like, Play wasn't paying as much attention to her as she wanted. And so she just told Queen Scarlet to, like, have payback, I guess.
0: Right. So again, you know, she, like you said, Saina, she's a complex character. And so this idea that it seems like she's going to help them out. And then she just stabs them in the back and, you know, tells Queen Scarlet where they are and they're captured again. So anything that we didn't talk about, Milo or Ren, that you wanted to talk about with the books or dragons in particular?
3: I think we did a good job of covering, like, what we need to explain. And we don't want to give too many spoilers to the people who will, like. But, yeah, so I think we covered what we need to cover.
0: Yeah, you did a good job. Ren, anything else you want to add?
1: I think we covered it all.
0: Okay, are you going to read any more of the books, Ren?
1: Yeah, I probably will. I mean, the ending really made me want to get the second book right then and there. But
0: Yes.
1: I.
0: Yep. And that's why I said it's called a cliffhanger, because it's sort of like when they do that at the end of the chapter, right? You want to right away read the next chapter. So, and how many books are in this series, Sana? Or do you know, Milo?
3: I believe it's 14.
0: Okay. So yeah, there's plenty of
3: I may be
0: opportunity.
3: wrong, but I think it's 14.
0: Okay. And I know Fireside Books has them. So if any
3: Yep.
0: listeners are intrigued, you can go and find the books there. So thank you
3: Or at the
0: so much.
3: library.
0: And at the library, of course.
2: Thank you,
0: And since
2: Milo.
0: it's summer reading program, reading about dragons, those are the ones you want to pick out. Thank you, Ren. Thank you, Milo, for joining us.
1: Yes, thank you.
0: Thanks.
3: Yeah,
0: Bye.
3: I really enjoyed
1: Bye.
3: it.
0: Oh, good. Good. Okay. So Sana and I are going to talk about one other book briefly, and it is called Dragonflight, and it's the first book in the Dragon Riders of Pern series, and that's by Anne McCaffrey. So, had you read these before, Sana, or?
2: Yes, I read, I believe I read at least the first couple books when I was in high school, but that was a long time ago. And so I did a reread, just in this last week, and enjoyed it just as much the second time.
0: Yes, I had this. Well, it's been even longer since I've been in high school, and that was when I read them also. So, do you think they're classified as young adult then, or do you think they're classified more for adults?
2: I am not 100% sure what the publisher's classification is, but it struck me just the writing itself as an adult book. The content wasn't overly mature, but the
0: Yeah.
2: writing was I mean it's an older book, and the writing is not doesn't quite match up with what books are written for teenagers now.
0: Okay. And of course, one of the big differences when I picked up Wings of Fire was I thought there'd be humans in there. And I guess we didn't really talk about the scavengers, if those were human characters or not. But so in this book, we have humans. And what, why do you think? Well, either way, you know, why were they left out of Wings of Fire, or what's different about including humans?
2: Well, the Wings of Fire books, I mean, they're about the dragons. The dragons are the main characters. In Dragon Flights, the dragons are, they're definitely characters with personalities, but they are, the story is told from the perspective of the humans, which is consistent with most of the dragon books you'll find. Wings of Fire is pretty unique in that, like you said, there aren't really any humans. I assume that the scavengers were humans in that one. But I think people tend to relate more to human characters, obviously.
0: Yeah.
2: And so that's why you're going to find most of the dragon books, the dragons are, a friend and a partner in their adventures, but also a steed.
0: And one of the other books I read was at the recommendation of a friend was Jeremy Thatcher, Dragon Hatcher. And so a common, so I started thinking, oh, this is the common theme is that dragons pick their humans. And then they have this ability to kind of be telepathic with each other. So they communicate through their thoughts. And so I guess when I picked up Wings of Fire, I thought, oh, there's no humans. That whole element is going to be absent. So then I started thinking maybe that's just part of dragon lore, right? The idea that a dragon picks its human connection. But that's based on two books.
2: That's been my experience in a lot of the fantasy that I have read, the dragon books that I've read. That's a very, yes, a very common theme that there is
0: Okay.
2: a telepathic connection and the dragon gets to choose.
0: So this also is a story about good versus evil. Who or what do you think is the evil elements in this book?
2: Ooh, that's an interesting question, since the evil is. Usually you would see the evil as a person or an army or a country, and in this case, it's a star, and that is such a cool perspective. They've got the red star that comes by their planet every 200 years or so and drops a bunch of threads, which are not super well explained. They seem to be some kind of, organic matter or like a fungus or a creature or something that kind of wrecks everything. And so that's like a very distinct evil. But then you also had, of course, the character of Fax, who was a little bit more of your typical villain who was very present there and able to be defeated.
0: And he dies pretty quickly. So,
2: He sure does.
0: yeah. And I mean, there's contention set up in other ways. So when we think about the structure of this society, we've got the holders, and so these are kind of like the landowners who are, the production groups of the planet, and then the weirs, where the dragon riders and the dragons live. So what did you think about this world building, this structure?
2: It was so interesting. The world building is always, kind of the densest part of a fantasy or a sci-fi, which this was much more sci-fi than fantasy, which I thought was really unique as well. Having sci-fi with dragons is not super common. But the world building was it was pretty well done. I would have liked more information, especially about, what the threads are and why that's a threat. And even more just backstory about the like literal world building, how they built their society on that world. But it definitely was a unique setting that pulled me in.
0: Yes. And I picture it almost as a medieval kind of world. Yeah. And so we talked about, yeah, what the threat is, but have you read, okay, so the story also does include time travel. So is that I love time travel books. I just read The Female Man, which is a classic sci-fi, and now I'm reading the Domesday book, and so they're two classic science fiction. They both involve time travel, so but it kind of messes with your head a little bit. And so, some people don't like that. They don't like thinking about, if you go into the future, you might run across yourself, or in the past, even if it's the recent past. So that is part of the warning here in Dragonflight 2. But how do you deal with the time travel?
2: Time travel is such a complicated thing to wrap your head around, and I think it's difficult for to write it well. I think it really opens up an author to plot holes, and so that can be difficult. I do like time travel when it's really well done. I thought it was interesting that it was such a strong element in this story, but not it started what halfway or two-thirds through the book, and so it wasn't even introduced. They just kind of jumped into it, which I found a little bit jarring. And I do think that it did leave them with a pretty significant plot hole that I don't know if they're gonna resolve it in future books or not, but just the fact that, they had the six weirs with five of them missing, and then you find out that the five missing weirs are missing because they came to the future to help, Lessa and them in this, their current setting and that they're in. But they wouldn't have needed that help had they not disappeared originally. So that, I mean, that bothered me, I guess, that that was never really
0: Okay.
2: addressed.
0: So it's a 400-year gap, but I
2: Right.
0: guess my thinking was that the reason that happened is because the previous 200-year mark was inconsequential, or the Red Star didn't come close enough, so the threads
2: Right.
0: weren't a threat. And so it's been 400 years, and so as time has gone by, people have started to forget the legends and the songs and the lore that told them to prepare, and why the holders had to support the weirs. And so eventually they're like, why are we sending tributes or food and such to the weirs when, there's really isn't any a threat anymore. And so I think, to me, that's what kind of explained the dying off of the weirs and why they became empty. But I see what you're saying. Then you circle back around and it's like, huh. Yeah, you're right. It does mess with your head.
2: No, I see what you're saying though, that it's that it had they not left, it the potential for them to die out or lose significance was there regardless.
0: Yeah. And So it, and it is discovered by accident. So we should say that one of the main characters or the protagonists in the book is Lessa, and she comes from one of the holds and becomes what's her title? Weir woman.
2: Your woman, yeah.
0: So one critique I read about this book was because, of course, I love Lessa. She, is a strong female character. She doesn't, listen to any of the men. She figures things out for herself. But one of the criticism was that think about all the other female characters in this book, and she's like a token.
2: Yes, I definitely picked up on that. There was some of that, the what is it? They say that there's like a not like other girls, that the portrayal of the other women in the story was definitely not spectacular. I did think that she was a great character, but I missed having other strong female characters in the story for sure. But that's again, that's also somewhat is a product of the time that it was written as well. The world has come a long way, has changed a lot since this book came out, and just, gender roles in society have changed a lot. So.
0: So Lessa discovers kind of accidentally this whole idea of going between times, because of course one of the skills or talents dragons have is they can go between. So they, in the Harry Potter terms, they apparate, right? They move from space to space with no time. But what Lessa does is accidentally goes back in time to her hold when Fax attacks and kills her family. So she kind of accidentally discovers this idea. But what else about her do you, we've talked about her now as a strong character. What else do you think makes her a hero?
2: I think she's a hero just because of her willingness to do what is needed. I think she also had a pretty strong moral compass in that she knew what needed to happen and what the right thing to do was to save her people, and she did that even if it put herself at risk. And I think that selflessness is definitely an aspect that makes her a hero.
0: And I mean, she's awfully smart. Oh, and she can communicate with all of the dragons. So she becomes kind of a critical communication device in some ways, as they're out flying around. She can communicate with all of them and pass that message on to the other fighters. So that's a big piece of it. When we were planning on this show for today, I had asked Rand to also read this book. And then as I was reading it, I thought, oh my. Maybe this is a little too romantic, or I, there it just becomes part of the romance story between Lessa and Falar. But again, do you think she's 13? Would you be opposed to a 13-year-old? Because there's kind of like some sex scenes kind of thing done, but very I don't know, what's how would you describe them?
2: Closed door. That's
0: Blackout.
2: right. Yeah, fade to black. Yeah, those are some of the terms that are used to describe things like that in the book community. In terms of recommending that for an age, that is up to each individual person and their parents or their family. Different people have different standards for what's appropriate and what they share, and that is up to each family themselves. So I would never dream of recommending for or against books for people of any age, because that's really an individual decision that's up to each person.
0: And Ren's mother is a midwife, so I thought I was on safe ground.
2: Yeah.
0: And so the other reason, in some ways, that Valar and Lessa become a couple is because their dragons mate. And when the dragons mate, then it, oh, because Lessa has the queen dragon with the bronze, then that almost like forces them, I guess, to become a couple, right? Okay. And so,
2: Yeah. Sorry, go ahead.
0: well, just if you wanted to talk about the interactions between those two main characters, Valar and Lessa.
2: I would not characterize it as a romance at all. Like you said, it became, they came together because of their circumstances. I think in order for a story to be a romance, there has to be a much stronger emphasis on the development of the relationship, people getting to know each other, resolving conflict between each other. And the emphasis of this story was very much on, you know, the plot and the danger and the dragons, and the romance subplot is very much a kind of a sideline thing going on. It's not a main focus at all.
0: And I made an early note that I thought this was almost like, oh, Falar loves Lessa more than Lessa loves Falar.
2: Yes, I would agree with that.
0: She's just like taking care of business, and he's like, oh, you know, that woman. Yeah.
2: Yes.
0: And then let's talk a little bit about the dragons in this book, especially compared to, like, you know, we got pretty in depth with Wings of Fire dragonettes. So you did say they're similar to other dragon books that you've read. Oh, so my daughter was talking about the fourth wing. Have you read that, or are you?
2: I have, yes.
0: Okay,
2: Yeah, those
0: so
2: are super popular right now.
0: yes.
2: The third book came out in the last few months, fairly recently here. And yeah, that's a great series that I really enjoyed. That one is definitely falls into the new adult category of fantasy that's coming out. And I think it's a great story. That one also has the dragons pick the person. And it's the dragons have their own society in that one, which I really liked as well. There's a lot of mystery and a whole other set of politics that is influencing the our main character, our main human character's politics in that one.
0: And would you say it has more romantic elements also, or
2: Very much so, yes.
0: okay. And it's world building, or is it supposed to be like a part of Earth and
2: Oh, it's world building. It's definitely a whole different setup, and it's great world building. It's really interesting. I really enjoyed it.
0: okay. So the one question I had looked up on this was, so we talked about, you know, we're at this present time where now the threads are coming on Pern, and it's you know, a problem again. And they have to go back 400 years to bring these other dragons and their riders forward to fight it. And I just thought, boy, what does that say about science and technology that now 400 years in the future, they're in bigger trouble? What did you make of that?
2: Yeah, I thought that was interesting how it seemed like 400 years ago they had different and more advanced technology between the way that they recorded their some of their records and the flamethrowers, of course, that being a journey to try to figure out how to build a flamethrower because they knew they used to have them. So I thought that was a really interesting element to it, but it kind of shows that, you know, when you don't need it, it does fall into disuse.
0: Yeah.
2: So it did feel kind of backwards, but I think that is something that could easily happen, you know.
0: Yeah. Good message there. So thanks, Sana, for talking to me about dragons. why don't you just remind listeners how they can sign up for the reading program for the summer?
2: Yeah, signing up for the summer reading program is super easy. It's for everyone, all ages. You come into the library to pick up a reading log. And then the program starts in June. Our early reading log pickup will be next week if you want to get a head start on tracking your reading. And then our weekly check-in starts in June. You get a stamp and a collectible card set and an entry to possibly win a prize at the end of the summer.
0: Wonderful. So thank you so much. And I want to also thank Ren and Milo for joining us today. Next month, join the Fireside Booksellers as they discuss Breakfast at Tiffany's. 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

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And a guitar that looks like it's been

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Something over here, he's just gotta do.

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What? It's time? It's getting closer, huh? I need to wind it up? Okay, well, I just want to say a couple more things. So about friend, pal, time. I need a little extra. Look, I realize this is a big night for you, so why don't you sit down, put your feet up, relax. No? Did the words take five mean anything to you? No? Coffee break? Halftime? Time out. No, no. All right, all right. You don't have to get so excited. I saw you do this before, so you can do it. You can do it. You could just give me a few more seconds, minutes. Oh, look at this. What a picture. Time standing still.

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And then there's this anonymous poem, printed in the Industrial Worker, April 14th, 1917. I love my flag. I love my flag, I do, which floats upon the breeze. I also love my arms and legs, my neck and nose and knees. One little shell might spoil them all, or give them such a twist, they would be of no use to me. I guess I won't enlist. Oh, I love my country, yes, I do. I hope her folks do well. Without our arms and legs and things, I think we'd look like hell. Young men with faces half shot off are unfit to be kissed. I've read in books it spoils their looks. I guess I won't enlist.

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1: Good morning, Mike. Good morning, dear listeners. It is Friday, May 8th, 7 a.m. in the morning.
0: Big Cabbage Radio is broadcasting on the traditional and unceded lands of the Otna and Dena Aina Athabascan peoples. We honor and respect their stewardship of the lands in the past and the present.
1: Yes, we do. And on those lands, Palmer Airport, 35 degrees, no wind, fair, some clouds up there. What was it like walking across town, Mike?
0: Oh, it was wonderful. It's not much in the way of any breeze. The ground was dry, whether it's the sidewalk, the streets. A little bit of cloud up there, but pretty light. It's a nice temperature, just approaching 40 degrees. All in all, very nice to walk about.
1: Okay, Wasilla, 38 degrees, mostly cloudy, winds out of the west, 2 to 9 miles per hour. Butte, 38 degrees, a little bit of wind out of the north-northeast, about 1 mile per hour. Sutton, 35 degrees, mostly cloudy, no wind. And up in Chickaloon, 32 degrees, overcast and calm. Independence Mine is 25 degrees, winds 3 to 5 miles per hour. Sunrise this morning in Palmer area was at 5:25 a.m. Sunset will be at 10:22 p.m. That's 16 hours and 56 minutes of day, and tomorrow will be 5 minutes and 29 seconds longer. It's time for page 2, news that might not make the front page, for Friday, May 8th, 2026. Glacier View School prepares for closure. This didn't stop the community from gathering to say goodbye and thank you to their beloved principal. Principal Wendy Taylor retires this year. She served 30 years at Glacier View School as both teacher and administrator. The community celebrated her and her retirement earlier this week. Banners emblazoned with "The Legend" and green and gold balloons decorated the auditorium. Students performed piano music and sang for Taylor at their spring concert. An emotional Taylor told the audience that she feels loved. She credited her success to the support from the community. She said her time at Glacier View School were the best years of her life. Taylor came to the school as a young teacher in 1996. 5 years later, she became principal. She held that role since then. Glacier View parent-teacher organization president Pat Schroeder gave Taylor a hand-painted picture of the school. He asked the community to sign it. That way, he told Taylor, they can imprint her gift just as she has imprinted their lives. Glacier View School serves kindergarten through 12th grade. It is scheduled for closure as part of the school district budget cuts. The final budget and cuts were decided last night. Borough Assembly members voted 5-2 yesterday to convert the school building into the Glacier View Community Center. How the borough-managed center will be operated and details about use fees have not been announced. School staff was reduced last year to 2 from 4 due to enrollment drops to about 2 dozen students from more than 50. If the school were to stay open, enrollment next year would be about less than 14. Community members say they attended the celebration on Tuesday because their community shows up for each other, just as Taylor has showed up for them. Dorothy Rinser is a former student of Taylor's. She later became a Glacier View School staff member. Rinser said Taylor dedicated her life to the school. Taylor saw generations of students come through the school. She supported families and guided staff. Rinser said that kind of impact is not loud. It's steady, and it adds up to something significant. Last month, the school district official said the students who stay in the district will be bused more than 40 miles. Elementary students will attend school in Sutton. Middle and high school students will go to Palmer. Several parents at the ceremony said the bus ride for their students is not something they're willing to do. One family plans to leave the state to be closer to family. Schroeder said his family plans to move to Anchorage for better school and job options. He added that other families with young children not yet in school are moving out too. They need to find other opportunities for their children. They're looking at what's ahead. This story was originally reported in the Matsu Sentinel. Page 2 airs weekdays at 7 a.m., 9 a.m., 11:50 a.m., and 6 p.m. It is also posted on bigcabbageradio.org. 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This Page 2 article was reported by Emily Forstner and produced by yours truly, Lee Henriksen. If you have an idea for a Page 2 topic, please email us at page2@radiofreepalmer.org. That's it for today and the news on Page 2 on Friday, May 8th, 2026.
0: All right. Well, that's the end of an era. I can remember decades ago when I first working with the school district, going up to Glacier View School. That's before the school was built, when they were working out of portables.
1: Yes, yes. And yeah, and so the borough did pass the budget last night, the borough assembly, in their budget meetings. So that's, the cuts are official.
0: Okay. So. All right. Well, you'll be back on Monday.
1: Monday, okay.
0: Bye-bye. In the meantime, we'll talk things like the weather, which we can do before John Robertson calls in a little bit. And let's start by going off where we are right now. It is just into the 40s. We're looking for a high of about 49 degrees today, Friday, May 8th. Overnight temperature, 38 degrees. Clouds today. Right now we're experiencing not much in the way of any kind of wind or breeze, maybe 3 miles per hour. That's going to jump up a little bit as we go on toward the late evening, maybe earlier evening. Might be over 10 miles per hour, 15 or so. But then tomorrow, back down to 5. It's going to be up and down. It's a roller coaster, literally, bouncing from about 5 to 15 miles per hour throughout the 10-day period that we're looking at. So take your pick. Saturday and Sunday, 52 degrees is a high both days, 42 overnight Saturday, 38 on Sunday, both days having some light rain or showers. And then Monday arrives, Monday, May 11th, 50 degrees is a high, 40 overnight and sun. Then we get relief from rain for a couple of days, Tuesday and Wednesday. And the actual temperature during the day is going to be in the mid-50s for both Tuesday and Wednesday of next week, overnight and low 40s. And then a little bit of shower action next Thursday, and then 3 days of sun projected right now, next Friday, Saturday, and Sunday, with the temperatures daytime mid-50s and overnight low 40s. So it looks like we're still on that gradually increasingly warm time that's associated with often summer, which we would expect to see arriving sometime in the near future. But in the meantime, what you have is what you see out there. And I'm looking out. I'm seeing high clouds and also John calling in. Good morning, John.
2: Mike, how's everything in Palmer?
0: Well, it's pretty good. It's dry, not too windy. High clouds, a little bit of sign of maybe some sky there with sun in it. What's it like on the road?
2: Road's dry. It's dried out from the rain and 35 degrees. A little chilly.
0: Okay. Well, it's a little bit warmer here. You're heading toward the warmth. That's the true thing. Well, I came across a couple of articles that suggested that we are living in a time of greater what might be termed uncertainty. So I thought that might be the question for today. Is the world more uncertain today than it was, 20 years ago, 50 years ago, whatever? And the measure of that is uncertainty was a deep dive into the reproductive rates of countries, with Korea, for example, down at a point 0.8, where the number that's associated with reproducing a population is something like 2.1. But this seems to be a situation across the world, declining birth rates. And one observer suggests that it is in part because of the general uncertainty of things, whether we're uncertain about what's happening in the Middle East, uncertain about what's happening coming out of Washington, D.C. What's your sense about that? You've been around for a little while. Are we living in uncertain times?
2: Well, you know, you asked me this question. Because I had a conversation. I saw, you know, there was a sort of a opinion piece in the New York Times on this.
0: Yes.
2: Maybe that's what you're referring to.
0: I am.
2: But it just so happened that a couple of weeks ago, I had a conversation with a family member of mine who's 26 years old. And we had a conversation about this exact issue. And he was talking about, you know, his friends and acquaintances, sort of where they're on track in terms of having, you know, long-term relationships. And basically what he told me was, yeah, there is so much uncertainty. It's that... you know, people of his age, and I think that this is also true for people who are, you know, for the previous maybe 10 years of this. And that article you read, you know, references back to being post 2008 financial crisis. Right.
0: Right.
2: I guess that's 18. Is that what, 18 years ago? No. Yeah. Yeah. Yeah. So, I mean, crazy that was not long ago, but basically, if one is going to make one's way in the world and have the sort of job that is going to provide for oneself in a consistent way, you have to be what these people feel, as if they have to be more flexible in terms of their life arrangement, which means perhaps no solid commitment, you know, to, you know, to someone who could be a partner. And even if you have that kind of commitment, you can't commit to having kids. So basically, yeah, the uncertainty makes it difficult to have long-term planning. And many people feel that they need at least some kind of long-term certainty in order to take on the responsibility of having children. So there you are. That's I think that there is something to that analysis. I mean, there's that anecdotal evidence I just provided, but it's also interesting. One thing that the article pointed out was that there was a big drop in fertility rates, as we call them, after the 2008 financial crisis. Now, I'll toss something else out there that is, I think, part of this. It's not a different kind of. It doesn't contradict what I've just said.
0: Right.
2: I think one also has an overproduction of elites. Now, I don't mean elites like, you know, being morally superior or anything like that. But an overproduction of economic elites, such that these sort of jobs, higher prestige jobs, or like kind of cushy jobs, jobs that are kind of cushy but also have high prestige, or just high prestige jobs, even if they're maybe high pressure jobs. But we have, you know, more people trained to do those jobs than we have those jobs. And the result is that you have hyper competition between these people. And when they're vying for these jobs, one of the things that's a problem to have one of those jobs is if you, again, aren't maximally flexible in terms of where you can live. And that means that you can't be in sort of some kind of settled life, and that obviously affects, at least for some people, that affects their child, the decision of whether or not they're going to have children.
0: Right. Well, you're talking about, interesting enough, individual, anecdotal versions of what apparently, as some studies are being done, is a generalized thing that we may not fully appreciate until you have someone look and say, well, this is not just an odd situation with a few people, but there's, and so the question then becomes, is there anything that either an individual or a organization or a political group can do to help with this situation, if indeed that's something that needs to be done?
2: Well, I know what's been discussed. Whether it'll work, I don't know. You know, what some people have talked about, and by some people I mean, you know, this is sort of on the sort of the sort of the fringe of sort of the cultural conservative movement, and sort of the somewhat of a fringe of a sort of right wing response is to say you have to have women out of the workforce.
0: Oh, okay.
2: You have to have women out of the workforce and have them, you know, in some kind of 1950s fantasy, at least for some people, you have to have women out of the workforce and back in the house where, I'll just be blunt, where they're, they don't have anything more going on than
0: I've heard
2: and,
0: that.
2: In having that. And that, I mean, you asked for what to do, and that is actually what some people are saying.
0: Okay. All right. Okay. Well. Thank you for sharing. Because I think that's, I think that New York Times piece was a legitimate set of observations.
2: I'll just say this. Just one more thing is that, I mean, of course, one could simply try to change people's attitudes and say, you know, there's never much certainty. Just have the kids and do your best.
0: Right. Right.
2: It you know, might be actually,
0: Okay. Is that the same approach to be used? Is that the same approach to be used driving down the road? Do your best.
2: Yeah, well, that's the thing. Yes. I'm going down the road. I don't really know what's going to happen.
0: Okay, we lost you for a moment there. John, are you still okay?
2: Oh, yeah, okay.
0: You're back.
2: Okay, no, I must have just dropped out. Yeah, I'm just going down the road. I don't know what's going to happen, but, you know, just watch for moose.
0: We'll do it. Stay well. We'll be back on Monday. Yes, take care now. John Robertson, the intrepid road warrior. Coming up next, of course, Climate Connections.
3: Anthony Lizerwitz, and this is Climate Connections. Next week, the Vermont Green Football Club kicks off its season. This pre-professional soccer team hopes to repeat last year's success when they went undefeated and won their league's national championship. But winning on the field is not the Vermont Green's only goal.
4: We want to be a leader and we want to be an example in addressing the climate crisis through the game of soccer.
3: Club co-founder Patrick Inferna says the team is taking steps to reduce its climate impact. And it's going beyond that by building a community of fans who are passionate about doing the same. People who bike to games get free raffle tickets. The club invites halftime speakers who talk about climate issues. And community nonprofits share information in the concourse. Staff and volunteers sort through trash, recycling, and compost bins to minimize what's sent to the landfill. And Inferna says some fans are so committed that they formed an independent group that fundraises for climate and social justice efforts.
4: And I think more than anything, that is success. When I look at our fans organizing together and engaging with our partners and deciding that while they are enjoying the game of soccer, they are going to make it mean something more, that is the coolest thing that we've experienced since founding this club.
3: Climate Connections is produced by the Yale Center for Environmental Communication. To learn more about climate change, visit climateconnections.org.

As the years passed and I grew older, Mama did too. Pretty soon she stopped singing and laughing, or she'd hardly even eat. And I began staying away from home on the weekdays. I wouldn't come home from school till way past dark. I was too busy having some kind of fun, either messing around with some gal or hanging around the local truck stop, talking with my buddies about all the big rigs that were all the time rolling in, and talking about all the crazy places we never been, like California. But one day the county sheriff come up to me. He said they found my mama wandering all by herself in the middle of the highway crying. She was trying, of all things, Lord, to flag down one of them big old rigs with a pocket handkerchief. Well, that left me on my own. I got a job unloaded rigs down at the local freight yard. Pretty soon I had a rig of my own, and I left my hometown on my very first run to Frisco. Well, that was 3 years ago today, and I ain't been back home in all that time since then.

found it in my mama's hand. He said, son, I'm afraid that you in this picture was the best your mama ever had.

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0: Good morning, Ed.
1: Good morning, Mike.
0: Well, it's continuing to be a little bit like summer almost. It's greening up here. What's happening up there with the rest of the snow?
1: Would you believe a foot of fresh snow up at Independence Mine?
0: You got to be. No, yeah.
1: No. Yeah, Steve went up yesterday midday to go ahead and try to groom and found a foot of fresh snow. And flat light conditions, it was just too dangerous for him to go ahead and groom, so he had to turn around and come back. But this is about the only place in town up there at Independence Mine to go, well, in the state, to go ahead and ski. We got groomed up on Saturday. It was flat light conditions, and wasn't able to do it last week on Saturday, but then he groomed Sunday, Monday afternoon, and then again on Wednesday.
0: So what does this mean, given whatever temperatures are happening there, what does this mean going forward into the weekend, for example?
1: We're going to try and groom. Steve may attempt, or we may get Lucas to go on up and try to groom today. But it looks like things are clearing on up above. Temperature has been cool. It was 28 degrees in the weather camera up at Independence Mine, and that camera normally registers several degrees warmer than what the actual air temperature is.
0: Oh, okay.
1: So that's a positive thing.
0: Whoa.
1: But our goal is to try and groom at least one of the weekend days, either Saturday morning or Sunday morning, and we groom in the morning, preferably because of the fact that it's cooler then.
0: Right.
1: But we also have to have good visibility so we don't go off into the creek miss the trail there.
0: So let me ask this question, because sometimes people refer to the Independence Mine area. How was that snow spread about? Was it pretty much localized there? How far down the mountain did it come? Do you have any sense of that?
1: Yeah, in looking at the Mile 15 weather camera, and folks can go to our website and they put trails conditions. There's a whole bunch of great information there,
0: okay,
1: including information from the Hatcher Pass Avalanche Center, Mile 15 weather camera, as well as our trail grooming information. But it looks like the probably somewhere around Archangel Road is where the snow started, and like I say, a foot of fresh powder. Well, some of it wasn't fresh powder. It was pretty heavy snow.
0: Right. Okay. So one must be prepared for that kind of condition, not midwinter. Yeah.
1: Yeah.
0: Whoa. Well, okay. Is there any projection for further snow? Do you see from other weather report?
1: It looks like a little bit later in the week we're going to get some more snow and more likely up above there. But we're going to continue. I mean, we'll just play it by ear. But it is kind of interesting. Every year at this time, the U.S. ski team, the Nordic team, has a training camp at Bend, Oregon. I may have mentioned this before.
0: Right.
1: But they had to go ahead and cancel it because of lack of snow down there. In fact, well, the entire western U.S. was on snow this winter. But looks like the only place to ski in North America is up at Independence Mine.
0: So do you expect to see those people or some others?
1: We've been seeing them up here.
0: Ah, okay.
1: Get a chance, if folks come on up, they can go ahead and ski with Olympians.
0: Wonderful.
1: Olympian medalist with Gus Schumacher up here.
0: Very good. Very good. Ed, this is

0: pretty amazing. There are other parts of the world, and I lived in Denver for a while, and Denver was interesting that you could have snow at odd times, but that's an elevation of over 5,000 feet. But this is a little bit more unusual for us here.
1: I mean, we have normally been able to ski well into May, and this year is no exception on that. Of course, the fact that we didn't get snow until really after Christmas up at elevation is, says a lot, but now it's coming back now.
0: All right. Any other last comments before
1: Yep,
0: we finish
1: two
0: up?
1: other items. I mentioned before about our spring cleanup at GPRA, getting frost heave rocks and branches and sticks off the trail. That's going to be next Saturday, the 16th, from 10 a.m. to 2 p.m. And a family with two adults and bring the kids along. If they do 4 hours, they can earn themselves a Matsuboro day use parking pass. And most folks have already got theirs for this year, but it'll carry on over, and we will go ahead and get it to them in late December for next year.
0: And that's on the 16th, Saturday the
1: 16th,
0: 16th.
1: Next Saturday.
0: Gotcha.
1: Come dressed for the weather, bring gloves, and a spade type shovel is good for trying to get those frost heave rocks off the surface.
0: Very good.
1: Yeah. And then two other items. Matsu Nordic is having their sign-ups for their summer program, and folks can come on out and try before they buy. And also Sprockets, Valley Mountain Bikers and Hikers, their program is gearing on up.
0: Well, very good. Very good.
1: Go to the websites, Vimba for Sprockets and Matsu Ski Club for Matsu Nordic.
0: Very good. Okay, Ed. Well, it keeps on going. Well, thank you.
1: Okay, we'll see you next Friday.
0: Next Friday. Take care now.
1: Okay,
0: Bye.
1: bye.
0: All right. Ed Strabel and the Matsu Ski Club. Whew. Keeps on keeping on. A little bit of Heather Cox Richardson now to take a look at the national scene. Here we go.
2: Yesterday, Republicans in the Senate released their funding request for the budget reconciliation bill. It includes $1 billion for White House security, including Trump's proposed ballroom. President Donald J. Trump unexpectedly began the process of knocking down the East Wing of the White House on October 20, 2025, just 2 days after millions of Americans turned out for the October 18th No Kings rallies. Days later, Trump told reporters that the cost of the ballroom he intended to build on the site would be paid 100% by me and some friends of mine. At the time, he claimed the ballroom was necessary because presidents needed more space to host events. Since the incident at the White House Correspondents' Dinner, the White House has emphasized the need for the space for security reasons. In response, Republicans proposed a measure that appropriated $400 million to build a secure ballroom. And now, Republicans are advancing a measure that will appropriate $1 billion in taxpayer money for Trump's ballroom. They are doing so through budget reconciliation, which cannot be filibustered and so can pass the Senate with no Democratic votes. The bait-and-switch of the ballroom plans seems to represent the bait-and-switch of the Republican ideology since the 1980s. When he ran for the presidency in 1980, Ronald Reagan promised voters that he would restore their freedom by cutting taxes and slashing regulations. With the resulting boom in the American economy, he argued, there would continue to be money for the social programs Americans liked. Americans could have tax cuts and social programs, both. In fact, Reagan's tax cuts required deficit spending that tripled the national debt from $995 billion to $2.9 trillion, more federal debt than in the entire previous history of the country, prompting calls for cuts to social programs in order to address the ballooning debt. Rather than create a rising tide that lifted all boats, as the saying went, the new system moved more than $50 trillion from the bottom 90% of Americans to the top 1%. And yet, that theory still animates the Republican Party. Last July, with their budget reconciliation bill known as the One Big Beautiful Bill Act, Republicans extended the 2017 Trump tax cuts for the wealthy and corporations. Republicans on the House Ways and Means Committee promised the measure would fuel an economic boom. Renewing the Trump tax cuts will be a huge boost to America's economy, leading to higher wages and more job creation, they said. Not a single Democrat voted for the measure. Among other things, Democrats noted, its failure to extend the premium tax credits that enabled individuals and families to buy health care insurance on the Affordable Care Act markets would mean Americans would lose health insurance, and the slashing of about $186 billion in federal spending, about 20% of it, from the Supplemental Nutrition Assistance Program over 10 years would hurt Americans who live with food insecurity. The numbers are starting to come in. Last Friday, Reed Abelson and Margot Sanger-Katz of the New York Times reported the conclusion of insurers and analysts that at least 20% of those covered by the Affordable Care Act, or Obamacare, are dropping their coverage, with analysts expecting that number will continue to rise another 6%. Already, at least 5 million of the 24 million people who were covered last year have dropped their coverage. In Georgia, enrollment has fallen by more than a third. Health and Human Services Secretary Robert F. Kennedy Jr. told the House Committee on Education and the Workforce last month that the drop in coverage has come from the administration's crackdown on fraud. As Melissa Golden of the Associated Press reported yesterday, there is a similar story about SNAP recipients. Secretary of Agriculture Brooke Rollins recently told the Fox News Channel that we have now moved 4.3 million Americans off of the food stamp program. A lot of that is fraud. A lot of it is people taking the program that shouldn't have been. And a lot of it is just a better economy, so people don't need food stamps. In fact, as Golden notes, experts say that fraud in SNAP is rare, with less than 1% of those who enroll disqualified from the program for fraud. People appear to have dropped off the SNAP rolls because the new rules in the One Big Beautiful Bill Act made it harder to enroll. While Republicans don't intend to fund health care or nutrition programs, the Senate's proposed budget reconciliation bill appropriates $72 billion to fund Immigration and Customs Enforcement, or ICE, and Customs and Border Protection, the parent agency for Border Patrol, through 2029. Extending the funding until then means that Democrats will not be able to use funding as leverage to try to reform ICE and Border Patrol after their aggressive sweeps targeting immigrants led to dramatic abuses, including the shooting deaths of Renee Good and Alex Preddy. In February, G. Elliott Morris of Strength in Numbers crunched the polls and found that reforms to ICE are extraordinarily popular. 92% of Americans want ICE agents to wear body cameras, for example, and 80% wanted an independent investigation into the killings of Good and Preddy. Morris noted that between 60% and 90% of voters, a supermajority that includes Republicans and a majority of independents, say they want transparency, accountability, rules, and oversight for federal agents. Today, at the Border Security Expo in Phoenix, Arizona, Trump's White House advisor on border security, Tom Holman, assured Republicans that mass deportation is coming and that the administration will flood immigration officers into jurisdictions that aren't cooperative. Micah Williams of CNN reported that Holman told Republicans, angry that the administration is not deporting enough people, "You ain't seen yet. This year will be a good year. Mass deportations are coming." He added, "You're going to see more ICE agents than you ever seen before." The administration's disregard for the will of the American people also shows in its approach to its war on Iran. Today, Secretary of State Marco Rubio told reporters, "The operation is over. Epic fury," as the president notified Congress, "we're done with that stage of it. We're now on to this Project Freedom, the attempt to open the Strait of Hormuz." The 1973 War Powers Act required the president either to get congressional approval for the war or to withdraw the troops within 60 days of notifying Congress of a military action. That deadline was May 1st. Now, according to Rubio, the war is now in a different phase, opening the Strait of Hormuz, which was open before Trump's military adventure. But Iranian officials have responded to Trump's Project Freedom with military strikes against both the vessels attempting the transit and other Gulf countries. This afternoon, Trump backed down. He posted on social media, "Based on the request of Pakistan and other countries, the tremendous military success that we have had during the campaign against the country of Iran, and additionally, the fact that great progress has been made toward a complete and final agreement with representatives of Iran, we have mutually agreed that, while the blockade will remain in full force and effect, Project Freedom, the movement of ships through the Strait of Hormuz, will be paused for a short period of time to see whether or not the agreement can be finalized and signed."
3: The Hayride with Daniel Wargo airs Fridays 11 p.m. to midnight and Mondays 3 to 4 p.m. It presents the variety, quality, and originality of the roots music of North America, including bluegrass, folk, string band, and alternative country styles. That's Fridays 11 p.m. to midnight and Mondays 3 p.m. to 4 p.m.

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It's cold, but at least the sun is out. Her breath hangs glowing in the air. She's standing at the car with the key in her hand, like a sleeper coming back from somewhere. Coming back from somewhere. All at once the weight has lifted. Forgotten the weeping all last night. She's wearing a frown borrowed from her father. Her head is tilted a little to the right. A little to the right.

It's the hardest time of year, and she must have missed the road sign that said, from now on nothing will be clear. Nothing will be clear. And the whole day is calling, but she is frozen to the ground.

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1: And there we go. Lots of stuff happening everywhere. We are looking outside and still it's pretty much the same weather. We'll see what's happening with Joseph Davis as he calls in from Glacier View. But at the moment, I can tell you that it's dry and it's just looking pretty nice all in all.
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3: 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Down at the river, it's 21 degrees Fahrenheit, or minus 6.1 Celsius. Up on the bench, it's just over freezing. It is 35 degrees Fahrenheit, or 1.7 in Celsius. Yesterday's high was 46 and low was 34. We have a 44% chance of precipitation today, it says, at noon. I wouldn't hold your breath because we have nice, light, spacey threads of clouds, a few little clumps of clouds, and some blue sky. So it's a really bright day here in Glacier View. So bright that the sun came up at 7:57. So I could do this. So bright that it, sunrise 5:17, setting at 10:20. That is 17 hours, 2 minutes of sunshine. We passed the 17-hour mark. The moon tonight, 62% brightness as it's waning gibbous. And everybody's in the mid-30s. I'm not even going to go into that. KP index is 3. And why do I mention that? Since we won't see them because of all the dawn and dusk. Just because keep an eye on weather storms from the sun. So it is free of precipitation on this morning. No snow. Good news. Saturday looks likely to have a little bit of precipitation and cloudy. Sunday will be cloudy, but still fairly bright out. And that's the weather in Glacier View. But Mike, I have a question for you.
1: Okay, go for it.
3: You're a sciencey kind of guy. You keep up on things. So it's 32 degrees Fahrenheit. There's 32, and that's freezing. Do you know the freezing temperature of water in Celsius?
1: Zero.
3: That's right. So zero and above Celsius is not freezing, and below zero is freezing in Celsius. So when it's minus 6.1 down at the river Celsius, it's 21 degrees. So just a fun little scene, how your math is doing.
1: Oh, well, there you go. Yeah. Well, wonderful. Yeah. I just also had a report from Ed Strabel regarding Hatcher Pass Independence Mine. They had, are you sitting down? One foot of new snow up there.
3: When? Last November?
1: No, last night. Yesterday. Yesterday.
3: Really?
1: 1 foot yesterday, and they're expecting maybe a little bit more later this week. So of all places in the world, you know, Olympic skiers tend to do the past season in Bend, Oregon, but there's so little snow down west that right now we probably have up there at Independence Mine and beyond the best skiing in the country.
3: Well, maybe they could give a discount on the tickets and simply double the price.
1: Yeah. All of that is cool. Well, I just thought you might.
3: Except for Alaskans, not Alaskans.
1: Yeah, we got that. Okay. Well, with that, my good friend, thank you very much for persisting and giving us information about what really is happening in the world. And stay well, and we'll be back Monday.
3: And go skiing.
1: You could do that. Yes, indeed. Here we go.
3: Okay.
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4: And now, let's turn to Inside the City, a weekly chat with local officials, residents, and personalities providing up-to-date and relevant information about what's happening in your city of Palmer. 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
1: Mike Malevsky here at Big Cabbage Radio in Palmer, Alaska. It's not snowing outside, but nearby it has been. But it's my great pleasure to welcome, whether it's snowing or not, he is here, none other than Jim Cooper, who's mayor of the city of Palmer.
5: Well, good morning, Mike. And I think I mentioned this before, we got to quit meeting like this, you know, at least at this hour anyway.
1: Well, it makes my sense about it, you know, I start my day at about 5 a.m., so by this point, I feel I've accomplished things, and the rest is just cool.
5: Yeah, you've got a half a day in already.
1: Yeah,
5: make that happen. And it is a great day. You know, it's not raining, it's not snowing, it's high clouds.
1: And I've got to start out with, because Lee took some pictures as they were hanging them yesterday, the students' banners are hung from the light poles, and it's wonderful.
5: Yeah, I knew that they were going to, you know, be delivered like Wednesday to the high school, and I was on my way down to talk to the city about when are they going to get hung, and it's like, oh my gosh, America! It is a great thing that we actually got the banners, got them hung, you know, kind of a tribute to the kids. They like to see their pictures, their family, just people like to walk down the street and, you know, and have them hung up. It's a small town. It's great.
1: Yep. It's very good. Well, speaking to that, I have to say, I wanted to bring up something that I came across that talked about the Mat-Su Valley, with, of course, Palmer sitting smack dab in the middle here, the central part of the lower Mat-Su Valley. But there was an article in big time media nationwide about 20 some odd places, I think 26 places around the country that were wonderful destinations. And they started over on the East Coast, and they started in places like Florida or North Carolina and so on, and worked their way across. And there are many of these places are sort of known through Utah and Idaho, but they're not the Yellowstone. They're not the places that get hundreds of thousands of visitors. But you know, the last one, the 26th one in the farthest west that was mentioned, was the Matanuska Valley.
5: Oh, my gosh. I didn't see that.
1: I just said that. I've got to talk to Casey and the other people who are in this business to say the Matanuska Valley, right up there as a, and there were mention of a variety of things like Muskox Farm and so on. But it reminded me that, this is a place with extraordinary opportunities for living and vacationing well. Everything from the mountains, we mentioned the snow that's up there in that mountain not far away, but also just the whole issue of having farmlands here and on and on and on.
5: You know, back when, and it's been like this for a long time, but way back when I was president of the chamber, we came up with kind of a motto, if you want to call it, for the chamber. You know, and it's the best place to live, work, and play.
1: Right.
5: You know,
1: I remember
5: and,
1: that.
5: You know, and that. And that's not just the greater Palmer area. Obviously, that's all Matanuska Valley. 26, I mean, out of, you know, how many?
1: Well, you could have all kinds of places you could have picked. I have no idea, you know, the criteria used, et cetera. I recognize many of those other places. I've been to a few of them that were mentioned. I would agree that they are wonderful. They pick cities like, for example, Albuquerque. Mm. If you've been to Albuquerque, you know that it's a really extraordinary city. It's got a lot of good things going for it, and we're in good company when we talk about the Mat Valley.
5: Absolutely, I think we should be higher than 26. But you know,
1: well, it's not 26. They were just picked them
5: right
1: in going across geographically.
5: Yeah,
1: so we're not number 26.
5: Absolutely amazing.
1: Okay,
5: doesn't surprise me though.
1: All right, so I have been walking past the up and down of the library. I say up and down because I've seen the growing height of the dirt dug out, and then it's moved away, and now I understand other stuff is going to be coming in. But I also looked, we take pictures, we walk by and grab the pictures we can, and I can see the surveyors in the inside of the dugout area. I see all that happening. So it looks very good, but it also looks like it's a lot of work.
5: You know, you're right. Driving by, you look at this literally the mounds of dirt, you know, and the guys are deep in the hole, you know, digging that out and stuff. But, you know, it's kind of like when you build a house, you start and you get a little, you're a little discouraged, you know, until like the last nail is put in.
6: I've been there.
5: You look at this and you go, oh my gosh, you know, what is it actually going to be finished? And, you know, I think the finished product is going to be, you know, phenomenal. And yeah, it does take a lot of time, a lot of work, a lot of big equipment, and you know. But moving forward, thank goodness.
1: Oh yeah,
5: you know.
1: Yeah, it does. It's nice to see the progress. Now I know that Jude Bilifer, who's the director of Public Works, has come in and he's reported both to council. He's done that here about the road construction that's going to be the next thing as school comes to a close, and we're going to begin seeing that happen.
5: Yeah, May 26th. It starts Evergreen. You know, if people remember a year or so ago, we did fireweed.
1: Yep.
5: You know, took the crest off, took the tracks out, so it could be a lot more accessible to you know, handicapped and senior people. And we're going to be doing the same thing to Evergreen. And that starts May 26th. So, you know, be prepared. It'll be a little bit of a traffic revision, you know, but... you know, it, at the end, it'll be, you know, another great project. And then just past that Cedar Avenue.
1: Yep.
5: We're going to be doing the same thing there. We're going to be pushing the street across the tracks and over to the police station and allow them easier access to get out. And that'll be happening this summer as well.
1: So I have to congratulate Public Works in another way. We ride bikes on most of the bike paths in the area, and I've been impressed that the bike paths that are within the city of Palmer have been cleaned. They're clean. Right? However, if you had an opportunity to speak to someone at DOT, there's a bit of sand and whatever else was poured down for the roads that's still on the. A number of those bike paths those bike paths that are under their control.
5: Right. Yeah. You know, in your mind, you're thinking, well, I'm on an asphalt bike path. It's pretty nice, pretty smooth. But, you know, sometimes I think people think you're out in the woods out on a dirt trail. You know, there's a bit of dirt. But, you know, they've got, give them a little grace. They've got a lot of roads, a lot of bike paths, a lot of stuff to take care of. And, you know, and they'll get to it.
1: I'm just encouraging them.
5: Yeah.
1: I'm just encouraging them. And speaking of riding a bike, we rode yesterday by the golf course because that's a nice route to go on. And so we went by, and I noticed, yes, there were vehicles in the parking lot, and there were people walking, playing golf across the course.
5: Yeah, it's, you know, it opened on the 30th.
1: Right.
5: You know, and there have been a number of people that are taking advantage of the fact that it's all 18 holes are open. It is walking only at this point. But, you know, as time progresses and it gets warmer, grass will be greener and, you know,
1: yep.
5: We'll be able to get it cut and be able to drive carts on there. And, you know, it was a good thing. We had a ribbon cutting
1: right.
5: on the 29th that we talked about. You know, and that was a good thing. We had a number of people there, and you know, Palmer's moving. We're moving forward.
1: Yep. And of course, since we last talked, there was the Airman Show. We went by. I said, "Where am I?" Because we went into Raven Hall, and it felt like the middle of the Alaska State Fair.
5: Yeah.
1: I mean, the entire hall was filled with vendors and people, and all the rest of it. It felt like a mini version of the Alaska State Fair. So obviously a successful time with thousands of people that went out for that. Yeah.
5: Yeah. I mean, and we've been, you know, and you know, the community is doing a lot of good things. You know, we're getting new businesses in town. You know, we did a ribbon cutting for Matsu Sentinel right downtown. We did a ribbon cutting for Thrive,
1: right.
5: Which is
1: a veterinary surgeon.
5: Yeah, surgical veterinary clinic, the only one with a permanent doctor in the state.
1: And doing surgery, yeah.
5: Yeah, lucky to have her right here in Palmer.
1: Well, all of that, yeah, those are interesting positive signs of life here, no doubt about it. So I understand that the city manager is on leave for a bit.
5: She is, yeah.
1: Right? And then she'll come back. And who's in charge when she's gone? That's always an interesting
5: question. Well, it was going to be Jude Pilfer,
1: right.
5: Public Works Director, but he had to take some time off. He's gone for a couple of weeks.
1: Oh, okay.
5: Out of state. And so Erica Berry, who is our HR director, will be taking over for, you know, the next couple of weeks.
1: Oh, okay. Okay. That's good to know. That's
5: yeah.
1: kind of a thing. Yeah. All right. Okay. I've asked a bunch of questions, and you've accommodated me with answers of all sorts, but are there things that you'd like to point to particularly?
5: Well, you know, this week has been cleanup week.
1: Yes.
5: In Palmer. They have had a couple of huge dumpsters out by the MTA Event Center. You could dispose of yard waste, meaning, you know, tree limbs and grass and that kind of stuff. And they also have dumpsters for other stuff. Tomorrow is the actual Palmer cleanup day.
1: Yep.
5: And that will be held at the MTA Event Center. Come by, get your yellow bags. Go out and help clean up. The Chamber of Commerce has... as they do every year, they purchased a bunch of bicycles. And so they'll have a bicycle drawing for the kids as well at that picnic. And you know, like I say, it will be a picnic, and it will be cooking hot dogs and stuff. And, you know, at the MTA events, at the ice rink, for those who don't know.
1: Or its new name, the new Sports name, Center.
5: Yeah, the Palmer
1: Sports Center. Right,
5: right. Exactly.
1: For those who need a reference, and they've used the MTA Event Center, that's true, but it's now officially called the Palmer Sports Center.
5: Right.
1: And by the way, I did go out there. We had some brush that Lee had cut down and brought it out. And sure enough, there were a couple of other people there putting all kinds of stuff and separating it properly, because one container had construction materials and the other had the brush and other greenery,
5: yeah.
1: That kind of thing.
5: Yeah, and so, you know, it's always a good time, you know, and I think I mentioned that I received 6 letters from some fifth graders last time that talked about, you know, Palmer and people throwing out garbage, and please can you get people to go pick up garbage, and, you know, this week and tomorrow is a prime time.
1: Yep, definitely that. And tonight at the Palmer Museum of History and Art from, 6 to 8, there's going to be a focus on baseball.
5: Yeah.
1: And we're going to have a couple of people, Joe Lawton and others, who've had an understanding, a historical view of what baseball has meant to Palmer in this area. We not only have a Herman Brothers Field and a lot of baseball playing, but a lot of people who are interested in baseball. And I discovered it by interviewing the director of the Palmer Museum of History and Art that actually there was baseball played by the colonists and even almost the pre-colonist time here
5: wow.
1: in this area. So wow. If you don't know about it, you can learn by going there for that. Anything else there?
5: Well, you know, Tuesday is a city council meeting.
1: Yes.
5: You know, we have four proclamations on the agenda. You know, it's recognizing Arbor Day, and our next meeting will be on the 26th, which is actual Memorial Day, and so we'll have a proclamation on Tuesday, you know, recognizing Memorial Day. Public Works Week, you know, our public works guys have done, you know, and are continuing to do a bunch of stuff around town, obviously hanging banners, cleaning the streets, you know, doing all kinds of good stuff. And then Peace Officers Memorial Day is coming up. So that's on the agenda. And other than that, it's, you know, going to be pretty light, you know, agenda, which is
1: that's okay.
5: A good thing.
1: You know? Yeah. You do business, you take care of it, and that's a good thing. And since you're not in the same place that the borough is, just reminding listeners that the city does its budget in the fall, so that by the end of the year, you put it together. And so you're coming up to the middle of the budget year, while the borough has just gone through the somewhat this year agonizing process of coming up with a final budget, which they did last night, as I understand.
5: Yeah. Ours is a calendar year, and their fiscal year is, you know, July 1 to June 30. You know?
1: Okay.
5: Yeah, so they are in the throes of what we did earlier.
1: Yeah, it's always a tough thing. There's so many needs, so many wants, and distributing and figuring out how to do that.
5: Yeah. I guess one last thing about the banners that I'd like to bring up. It's not about the banners, but it's about Tuesday night was Senior Awards Night at the high school, when passing out scholarships. And, you know, I was there, and I was just absolutely impressed by the students that were receiving scholarships, the amount of money that was being distributed, amazing. When you listen, you look at, it's the old book by the cover. You look at somebody, and then they start talking about the individual about, oh, yeah, they have $1 million worth of scholarships, and they're going to be studying, microbiology or whatever it was. And it's like, these kids today are, without a doubt, way smarter than I am. So that's great. It was great to go and see and just look at all the young folks that are graduating, and then now see their pictures on the banners.
1: Yep. We honor them all. So are there any other projects or things that you can see coming up? I mean, the big one sort of overshadows when we talk about this library and also the street construction. Anything else that you see on the horizon in this the next month or two as we move forward?
5: No, we have the two streets and we've got the library, and which will impact a little bit. Friday Fling starts
1: right
5: next a week from today.
1: Okay,
5: which will be another good thing. Palmer's motto is Alaska at its best.
1: Right,
5: and we are, and like you said, a foot of snow in Hatcher Pass and.
1: Yeah, I'm about to interview a couple of people from MTA because a number of residents in the city received yellow cards. These yellow cards said, look out. And so I called them up to say, tell us a bit more. So we'll be talking about that with them, because the lookout is there's going to be some construction, and there's going to be an extension of the fiber optic system that provides internet service. Mm-hmm. Now, in the city, there are a number of places that already have fiber optic. And if someone's walking about, you'll see a little pyramid that's kind of blue and gray, and it says fiber optic here. But not every part of the city has had it in the past. And I know, because this requires coordination when you're digging up and doing this kind of thing or putting it up in places. So a heads up to people who may be waiting for fiber optics that will increase their quality of internet connection. We'll be talking about it to get more detail, but my understanding is that will be happening, and obviously it's a coordination effort between MTA and the city, and we'll have more detail later on.
5: Well, another kind of a cool event that MTA did, outside of fiber optics is drive your tractor to work.
1: Oh, yes.
5: Day.
1: Yeah, was it? Wasn't that incredible?
5: That was absolutely amazing. Even in the rain,
1: It was a little bit damp.
5: Yeah.
1: But the range of traffics, there were huge tractors, and there were tiny tractors, and there were old tractors and new tractors. There were kids and older people, and it's just amazing.
5: It is. Another I'll call it small town, amazing Palmer event.
1: Right. And I guess when it first started back in the day, some 5 or 6 years ago, I said, well, I know there are tractors, but I hadn't realized there were that many tractors that would be close enough so that they could go over to a place by the fair and then come into town that way.
5: Yeah, absolutely. And then you look, in your mind, you have an idea what a tractor looks like, but they're the brand new ones. They're ones from the 30s. They're just absolutely, and they're still running, and it's great. It was great.
1: Yep.
5: Great event.
1: And many of them are productive machinery. They are working at the variety of farms that exist around. And now we have also we had this 75th birthday celebration in conjunction with opening the golf course. But there is going to be another Palmer Pride type of thing happening. That's coming in June.
5: That'll be in July.
1: Oh, in July.
5: We'll have it in July. And I can't remember the exact date. Whether it's 17th, I think it is.
1: Okay.
5: I think it's 7th. Going to have it on the 17th of July. And because that's we've been doing that for
1: a long time.
5: 30 years or so or longer, And so, yeah, we will you know, we celebrate the birthday on, you know, April 29th, but, you know, we will do the Celebrate Palmer's / Palmer Pride on July 17th.
1: Okay. Mr. Mayor, we covered a lot of ground. Any last comments?
5: No, just I hope people enjoy the weekend. You know, come out to the Palmer Event Center and, you know, and help clean up and just
1: go from there.
5: Go from there.
1: Right. Okay. Well, thank you. We'll talk again down the road.
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it. I want to ask you to sing this song with us if you know it. It's that kind of a song. Mother Maybelle would be glad if you remembered it. Rosie, will you give me a hand?

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0: Welcome back to the Grok Science Show. Well, in February, the EPA withdrew the 2009 endangerment finding regarding the impact of greenhouse gases on public health and welfare. This regulatory change modifies long-standing clean air protocols, which may lead to shifts in public health outcomes and long-term energy pricing. Joining us today to discuss these issues is Ms. Sarah Buckley. Ms. Buckley has litigated cases in federal courts of appeal and district courts across the country on issues including air pollution standards, water quality standards, and much more. Prior to joining the National Resources Defense Council, she was senior counsel for appellate matters at the U.S. Department of Justice, Environment, and Natural Resources Division. She is based in the NRDC's Washington, D.C. office and joins us today to discuss many of the implications of the recent EPA decisions. Ms. Buckley, thank you so much for joining us today on the Grok Science Show.
1: Well, thanks so much for having me. I'm happy to be here.
0: How did you become interested in environment and law?
1: I often look back at my childhood. I grew up moving around a lot with my family, and no matter where we were, sort of a through line was spending time outside, whether that's camping or hiking or sailing, swimming, snorkeling, that sort of thing. And so I remember feeling very connected to the environment and then becoming aware, too, of how much humans have an impact on the environment. I lived in Hawaii for a bit as a kid, and I remember learning about how our drinking water was filtered through soil from the time of the dinosaurs and that we needed to do things in order to protect that. I remember hearing about like the hole in the ozone layer. And so when I got to college, I took this environmental politics class and became fascinated by policy design questions about how we translate science into policy and how we navigate the various personal, political, societal, and legal forces that all impact how well and whether we can solve problems. So from there, I went to law school with the intention of doing environmental law, and very fortunate to, after I worked for judges for a couple of years, I went straight to the Department of Justice and was an environmental litigator on behalf of the United States.
0: So you've essentially now seen it from both sides of the coin. You've been in government and now you're at the NRDC's Washington office. What do you think are the current challenges that face us?
1: Yeah, a big change has come less from the policy and science side and more from these big shifts in legal doctrines that really affect how our institutions like the Environmental Protection Agency are able to respond to problems and to regulate for the public good. So we have seen a development of case law over time that has shown more skepticism for EPA being able to tackle big problems

0: with these really like vague but powerful statutes that we have to address things like clean air and clean water. So I think seeing things over time, we have a growing body of science and a growing ability to measure pollutants' impacts on our health and our impact on the earth. And it's really using our legal and political tools to address those problems. That's the limiting factor.
1: And as you point out, the science is becoming a lot more precise, a lot more accurate. And where is this disconnect?
0: I think that it's those political and personal forces that come in to impact and limit our ability to use these really powerful statutes to get done what we need to get done to protect health and the environment. I think that the endangerment finding rollback is a great example of this, because we had the Trump administration come in expressing a lot of skepticism about climate science. They put together this climate working group in secret at the Department of Energy in order to gin up what they saw as like the real science that was going to show that climate change is a hoax. But not only was that group thrown out as illegally formed, what they ended up with was just really bad science too. So in the end, when they finalized rescinding this endangerment finding, they didn't rely on a scientific justification. So they're still acknowledging, or they at least can't disavow, the science that shows that the emission of greenhouse gases is causing climate change, that climate change is hurting human health and welfare. And instead, they're just relying on a legal interpretation of their authority under the Clean Air Act and say, all of that can be true, but we're still just going to say that, well, we don't have the power to take any action to address this problem.
1: Turning a blind eye to the problem.
0: Yes. And we're seeing that in other examples, too. And another thing I've been working on a lot is air toxic emissions. And very similar to endangerment, EPA is taking an approach to regulating ethylene oxide emissions from commercial sterilizers. Ethylene oxide is this extremely carcinogenic gas, and it's used at these sterilization facilities that are very often located in residential areas, close to schools, close to daycares. And the science is very clear that ethylene oxide is extremely toxic, especially to kids. The rule that the Biden administration would have put into place would have reduced cancer risk to the community surrounding these facilities by 90%. But instead of coming in and saying there's anything different about the science, EPA is saying, no, actually, we just didn't have the authority to update our regulations based on this science. We have to ignore the fact that science has changed and be stuck with outdated regulations.
1: Do they have the legal authority or not?
0: They believed they had legal authority before this for at least the last two decades. But I think what we're seeing in the approach of this EPA, this administration, is looking for outs, looking for ways around what had been settled understandings of the law in order to avoid the growing understanding of the science. And the endangerment finding, again, is a great example of this, because the only way EPA gets to this interpretation, allows it to rescind this really important finding, is by rejecting a binding Supreme Court precedent, by saying that this landmark precedent called Massachusetts versus EPA that was decided in 2007, where the Supreme Court said that greenhouse gases are air pollutants that can be regulated by the Clean Air Act. EPA is now saying, well, if we construe some words a little differently and we apply a different approach, then we don't have to follow that precedent.
1: Is there legal recourse then for those individuals who are fighting for a clean environment?
0: Yes, and that's the best part of my job, the best part of being here at NRDC, is feeling like we have some recourse and being able to fight against that. So NRDC and big coalition of environmental groups, environmental justice communities, public health advocates have sued to stop the rescinding of the endangerment finding. So filed what's called a petition for review in the D.C. Circuit Court of Appeals, calling on the court to call EPA out for taking this legal action. On the air toxic side, too, NRDC is suing both about EPA's attempt to roll back these protections against air toxic emissions coming from different industrial sources. Also, a big part of my docket has been focused on the president's direct attempt to exempt more than 180 industrial sources of hazardous air pollutants from the rules that would otherwise apply to them. So we have, I think, five lawsuits in the district court in D.C. here fighting to keep those rules in place at these 180 facilities.
1: What are the prospects immediately for the environment?
0: Yeah, so the endangerment finding case was just filed. We're at the stage where we're seeing if additional cases will be filed, and then there will likely be briefing where each side's merits of their legal position within the next 6 months to a year. On the exemption side of things, we are currently fighting against the government's effort to get those cases dismissed. So they're arguing not only can the president go and exempt facilities and allow them to pollute our air with more toxic air pollution, they're also arguing that nobody can do anything about it, that nobody can go to court and contest whether or not that was legal. So we are briefing that and hoping for a decision that over the summer. And then we also recently filed a lawsuit on one particular hazardous air pollutant rule rollback, which is for coal and oil-fired power plants, called the MATS rule. It covers mercury, which is a neurotoxin, other air toxics that are neurotoxins and carcinogens, and sort of toxic particulate matter that can cause a whole range of respiratory and cardiovascular effects. Just the EPA finalized that rollback earlier this year, and so we've got our suit on file, and we're sort of in a similar position as endangerment, waiting to get our briefing started.
1: Is the tactic here not so much that they think they win, but the stalling, mucking up of the waters administration?
0: I do think that there is a lot of that going on. How much can we get in there to delay things to keep, for instance, you know, the coal industry on life support in these next few years before we get booted because we are subjecting the American people to more health risks, raising energy costs in the meantime? I think that there is also a sense of the court system has taken a more conservative turn, particularly on these questions of administrative agency power. And so, you know, maybe they can make a lot of legal arguments, make something stick, and really hamstring the EPA's ability to bounce back from this and be able to issue rules that will protect public health and the environment. So I think it's an all-out battle for what the future of our institutions will be and whether we will be able to continue in the future to bring science and public input to bear to solve problems and work for public good.
1: Do you think the institutions like the EPA can survive these attacks?
0: I feel for all of my former colleagues who are still there. I know that they are all amazing policymakers and scientists, and I know that we will be able to rebuild at some point. I do worry about how long that will take, and I'm just happy to be here at NRDC with other folks that are, you know, keeping public health alive, keeping commitment to science and the greater good alive and fighting for that now.
1: The environment is a worldwide concern.
0: Well, it's certainly when you look at a problem like climate change, obviously, like we're going to need a global solution ultimately. And so NRDC actually has offices in China and India and is trying to expand its global reach so that we can take a more global perspective at solving these issues as well. I'm afraid my focus is so myopically on U.S. law that I'm not the best person to answer that question. But I'd say a big disappointment from what we're seeing on the U.S. side is that the U.S. environmental statutory scheme or legal scheme for regulating clean air, clean water, that has been a model for the rest of the world. The basic framework of these laws was enacted in the 1970s, and it's a real shame to see our EPA and our institutions falling down on the job on one of the most important issues of our times, which is climate change. So I can only hope that, and I know that institutions in other countries are carrying some of that weight, and I look forward to the United States being able to be a leader in that again.
1: One battle after another, so to speak.
0: Yes, one battle after another, for sure. We're engaged on so many different issues here at NRDC. The kinds of things that are on my radar is impacts of sweeping policy changes like at EPA, for instance. They have now stopped saying, they've said that they will stop monetizing the benefits to public health, avoided death, avoided illness from exposure to air pollutants. And so that's going to have ripple effects through any number of actions, whether EPA is pulling back or refusing to issue new rules that could decrease air pollution, to commenting or approving state plans for reducing air pollution. So that's a big area that we need to push back on in order to have an accurate and useful view into the benefits of these environmental regulations. There's tons of actions on the chopping block in terms of regulating air toxics. There is tons of things on the chopping block that would affect our greenhouse gas emissions as well. And we've got a growing team here at NRDC, and it's been really exciting to see all of the great things that our team is accomplishing.
1: Well, what's been the most surprising thing to you as you're navigating this new landscape?
0: Yeah. So I was at the Department of Justice for almost 9 years, and I spent a lot of time on cases with these deep scientific records and defending EPA rules that increase our protection from pollution. But I think what I didn't fully appreciate and was a little surprising on this end is just how hard it can be to get to that finish line, that rule. You know, we work with community organizations, environmental justice groups that are on the front lines of these pollution exposures, who go to the facility permit proceedings, who attend public hearings, who try to bring their lived experience to bear and just nudge this behemoth of the EPA in Washington, nudge it in the direction of doing what it needs to do to make their lives better. And so it's been incredible to work with those organizations and see the work that they do on the ground, and just gives me such a fire for fighting to protect all of those things that all of those victories that they have won for public health. Because nobody should have to breathe toxic air. Nobody should have to make a decision about, you know, is my daycare going to be impacted by carcinogens being emitted from a facility down the street. We should live in a country where everyone has safe air to breathe, safe water to drink. And we should certainly live in a country where our institutions are going to stand up for that and not be fighting against it.
1: If people want to learn more about it, where would you suggest they go? And any final words you have?
0: Well, if you want to track NRDC's litigation, go to nrdc.org/court-battles. Our court battles pages are brief write-ups of the cases we're involved in, and we post updates as developments occur. There is also some great new episodes of our NRDC What the Earth podcast that talks both about endangerment, finding rollbacks, and about the increases in pollution that we're seeing from the fossil fuel sector as a result of the president's exemptions and as a result of these other rollbacks. And I guess a final thing to leave your listeners with is that science and public participation matters, and I really like where I sit, where I get to be fighting for the things I care about every day, but anybody out there can be doing the same by coming up and sending in comments on EPA's proposed actions, on participating in a local group, on supporting some of this national litigation that we're doing. And it will take all of us doing all of that stuff to make sure that we are protecting science and then protecting public health as well.
1: We were talking with Sarah Buckley. She's a senior attorney at the National Resources Defense Council. She's talking today about all of the legal changes going on in the environment. And Ms. Buckley, thank you so much for joining us today on the Grok Science Show.
0: Thanks for having me.
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1: It's time for page two, news that might not make the front page for Friday, May 8th, 2026. Glacier View School prepares for closure. This didn't stop the community from gathering to say goodbye and thank you to their beloved principal. Principal Wendy Taylor retires this year. She served 30 years at Glacier View School as both teacher and administrator. The community celebrated her and her retirement earlier this week. Banners emblazoned with "The Legend" and green and gold balloons decorated the auditorium. Students performed piano music and sang for Taylor at their spring concert. An emotional Taylor told the audience that she feels loved. She credited her success to the support from the community. She said her time at Glacier View School were the best years of her life. Taylor came to the school as a young teacher in 1996. 5 years later, she became principal. She held that role since then. Glacier View Parent Teacher Organization President Pat Schroeder gave Taylor a hand-painted picture of the school. He asked the community to sign it. That way, he told Taylor, they can imprint her gift just as she has imprinted their lives. Glacier View School serves kindergarten through 12th grade. It is scheduled for closure as part of the school district budget cuts. The final budget and cuts were decided last night. Borough Assembly members voted 5-2 yesterday to convert the school building into the Glacier View Community Center. How the borough-managed center will be operated and details about use fees have not been announced. School staff was reduced last year to 2 from 4 due to enrollment drops to about 24 from more than 50. If the school were to stay open, enrollment next year would be about less than 14. Community members say they attended the celebration on Tuesday because their community shows up for each other, just as Taylor has showed up for them. Dorothy Rinser is a former student of Taylor's. She later became a Glacier View School staff member. Rinser said Taylor dedicated her life to the school. Taylor saw generations of students come through the school. She supported families and guided staff. Rinser said that kind of impact is not loud. It's steady, and it adds up to something significant. Last month, the school district official said that students who stay in the district will be bused more than 40 miles. Elementary students will attend school in Sutton. Middle and high school students will go to Palmer. Several parents at the ceremony said the bus ride for their students is not something they're willing to do. One family plans to leave the state to be closer to family. Schroeder said his family plans to move to Anchorage for better school and job options. He added that other families with young children not yet in school are moving out too. They need to find other opportunities for their children. They're looking at what's ahead. This story was originally reported in the Matsu Sentinel. Page 2 airs weekdays at 7 a.m., 9 a.m., 11:50 a.m., and 6 p.m. It is also posted on BigCabbageRadio.org, Facebook, and Nextdoor. 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This Page 2 article was reported by Emily Forstner and produced by yours truly, Lee Henriksen. 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That's it for today and the news on page 2 on Friday, May 8th, 2026.
2: Hello, everyone, and welcome to this introduction to this week's podcast. This is about Thomas Jefferson and royalty, one of my favorite subjects. You know, Americans have a real thing about British royalty. You can see Meghan Markle and Harry on the cover of People magazine and its equivalents half the time now, as we saw Princess Diana most of the time during her lifetime. Always good copy in America. I can't understand quite why, nor do I understand the appeal of the musical Hamilton, but I do love in it when King George III sings, "I'll Be Back." I think that's an outstanding song. I actually heard it in London, where it was even more biting than it would be on the New York stage or Chicago. So David Horton's going to become increasingly more the guest host, even host of the program. He likes to keep Jefferson in the mix, which I like too. So this was a program in which Jefferson first denounces royalty in all sorts of ways. Really grim. I mean, Jefferson is a bit of a Scrooge with respect to royalty and Christmas. Not sure why, but this is, well, certainly I understand why he's a Scrooge with respect to British royalty. I think he would be appalled by America's fascination. You know, you can see Meghan Markle and Prince Harry on the cover of U.S. magazine or People magazine about half the time. Why we care is completely unclear to me. And much earlier, we could see Princess Diana all the time in those journals. Great copy, I suppose. Anyway, this is a lot of fun. I thought Charles III, whom I greatly admire within limits, gave an outstanding joint address to Congress. I think trying to rebuild the special relationship between England and the United States is very important. You know, England sort of regards itself as Athens to America's Rome. Athens was the place of philosophers and architecture and poetry and epic and drama, great oration, and Rome was seen as kind of a muscle-bound bully boy. And I feel very certain, well, I know from my own experience at Oxford over the years that that's how the British tend to see us, that they think of us as kind of crude, unfinished, adolescent fools who really don't understand how the world works and shove our weight around, usually in the wrong situations for the wrong purposes and with terrible results. At any rate, so Charles came to the United States and wanted, of course, to do what he could to repair the relationship. I think that's important. David Horton and I talk about the split. In Britain, there is a king, but there's also a prime minister, and they have different functions. The king has almost no actual political clout, but he has an extraordinary symbolic role. In the United States, the president is to play both of those roles. Some do it better than others, let's put it that way. At any rate, it's great fun, and I think you'll enjoy this program a lot. I've asked David Horton to do a larger number of hosting jobs for us, because people have been saying to me they want more Jefferson and they want more me, and not so much me interviewing others, although they're fine with that, but more commentary and I hope insights about this really fascinating, troubling, problematic crisis that we're in the United States in 2026, and not over yet. Just wait. This is going to be the wildest next 5 or 6 months that you can possibly imagine, and you're going to have jaw-dropping moments where you think, how has it come to this? How has it come to this? So, just a few things. We have some places still for the Great Crow Canyon National Monuments and Antiquities field trip, September 13th through 19th. Please do really consider signing up for that. A couple of places left for the summer Lewis and Clark trip. A number of places left for the 3 winter encampments, the Beatles, and week 1, Thoreau week 2, and 6 novels by Jane Austen on week 3. The next online course with scholarships, by the way. So if you can make the claim that you are a struggling scholar of some sort, we have a friend, a donor named Phil Rudnick, who has made scholarships available. So we want you to think about that if you know somebody you think would benefit. This one's going to be about a mock constitutional convention. I'm very excited about all of that. So I'm off tomorrow. I will see you soon. Thanks for everything. Please sign up for our newsletter. Tell everyone you know. Listen to the program. Share programs with people that you think might find them interesting. Let us know topics you want us to cover. Make suggestions about people I should interview, etc. This is a big growth period for Listening to America, and my Airstream will be ready to pull out of winter storage the minute I get back, if I get back, from Homer's Troy. So we'll see you down the road. This week on Listening to America with Clay Jenkinson, Thomas Jefferson and English Royalty. Guest host David Horton interviews the third president about his strong anti-royalist principle. In the Declaration of Independence, Jefferson lambasted King George III for his crimes against the American colonists. Jefferson did not go quite as far as Thomas Paine, who called George III the royal brute of England, but he wanted to eliminate all echoes of monarchism in American public life. Jefferson met George III once in 1786 and came away even more disillusioned than he had been previously with the ways of kings. In France, Jefferson met Louis XVI on several occasions and generally liked him, but found him woefully out of touch with the suffering of the great mass of the French people. As King Charles III visits the United States, David Horton wonders how Mr. Jefferson would react to America's fascination with British royalty in our own time. All of that and more on this week's Listening to America.
3: Good day and welcome to Listening to America with Clay Jenkinson. I'm your host, David Horton, and today we explore the monarchy, its past, present, and future, and America's enduring fascination with it. Joining us today for this conversation is the third president of the United States of America, Thomas Jefferson. Mr. President, thank you so much for being with us today.
2: Good day to you, citizen.
3: It's an interesting time here in the United States. King Charles III, who is the present monarch of the United Kingdom, and his wife, Queen Consort Camilla, are actually having a state visit to the United States as you and I gather here today, which made me think a little bit. Why in the world are Americans still so fascinated with the monarchy, particularly the British monarchy, having given our history? And I'm hoping maybe you can help clarify some of this, because I know you had your own encounters with the monarchy during your time.
2: Well, let me say I'm flabbergasted in two different ways. Number one, that there still is a British monarchy. We're talking about several hundred years after the Age of Revolutions, when it became clear that monarchy is an artificial, foolish, counterproductive paradigm for governance. The idea that you could have the mastery of an entire civilization pass from father to son is so ludicrous. And I once suggested that we try a chair of hereditary calculus at one of our universities and see if the son of a calculus professor would learn this by the accident of being born. So I'm first shocked and disappointed to think that Great Britain, which should know better, still has a monarchy in your time. And secondly, I'm even more flabbergasted that the American people, the people of our republic, care. We should turn away in indifference or disgust from any monarchy anywhere in the world. Not because we hold a grudge. That's been over for a very long time. The United States has established its own mastery and so on. But the idea that there's some attraction that still lurks in the soul of the American people for this sort of pomposity, ceremonial, ritual, crowns and scepters and fabulous gowns, the whole thing is absurd. And it would seem to me that the American people should be better than that.
3: It's an interesting subject for me. I've always been fascinated with the monarchy, trying to understand why it's such a popular thing in some places in the world, but also understanding the true American spirit of meritocracy as opposed to hereditary passing down of power. But during your time, there were people who believed America should pursue a monarchy. Is that not correct?
2: Yes. So two people come to mind for sure. One is Colonel Hamilton. Alexander Hamilton was coy about this, but he essentially preferred monarchy. And in fact, at a dinner party, which I hosted when I had come back from Europe after my 5 years residence there, Hamilton said to a group of people that he regarded hereditary monarchy as the most stable system of governance in the world. He said he would be willing to accept a constitutional monarchy of the sort that Britain now had. In other words, that the parliament is supreme, and the monarch is, in some respects, subordinate to the will of the people as seen through the House of Commons. But the idea that in Hamilton's dream world, hereditary monarchy would seem to be the best answer tells you a great deal about Alexander Hamilton. The other person who squinted at monarchy was John Adams, and he was more difficult to pin down in this respect, and he denied all of his life, denied vociferously, that he was a friend to monarchy. But some of the things that he said in his endless publications led the majority of American people to think he was not only in favor of aristocracy, that is a clear class hierarchy, and hereditary birth, but that he favored some sort of monarchy. And as you probably remember, as the presiding officer over the Senate, as the first vice president, he actually took a couple of weeks of Senate time trying to devise titles for George Washington, and he wanted to be called His Excellency and the Preserver of the American liberty and so on, all sorts of nonsense. But he believed that the presidency would not have enough reverence attached to it, not enough majesty, unless titles of some sort were adopted. So those are the two that I think of most. Of course, there were plenty of other Federalists who held similar views, but they were the two leaders, I think, of this attitude.
3: It is so interesting to me that so much was offered to President Washington before he became president and during his time that would have resembled a monarchy. Can you speak to that just a little bit as well?
2: Well, the miracle, if you want to call it that, is that George Washington refused to be aggrandized in that way. We were so grateful to him after he got us through the War of Independence. And he had such sterling character, and I mean, no person had greater character than George Washington, that we would have made him president for life, surely. And there was no constitutional prohibition of that in our time. We might have made him dictator. There were times when it looked like we would need a dictator to get through the war. We were able to do it without having to resort to that, you know, fatal choice. But the great thing about him is that he did not want to be made permanent as the leader of this country. He resigned his commission after the war was won. Most successful war leaders never do that. He wanted to return to what he called his vines and his fig tree, a biblical expression, at Mount Vernon. He was very reluctant to go to the Constitutional Convention in Philadelphia because he felt that by coming out of retirement in that way, it would show that he was a man of ambition, not the Cincinnatus that we all believed that he was. And then when he was made first president, he really lamented that now the people would see him as just another politician who talked a good game about not wanting power and wishing to be home and be retired and so on, but that in fact he was just a garden variety man of ambition. We all knew better, but he was very concerned about his historical reputation in this way. Fortunately, that has not stuck with him. Our gratitude is what has continued, not any sense that he was a man of ambition, because he clearly was not, at least was not after he had successfully won the war.
3: One of the things that I find so interesting in this turbulent political time of my era is the desire of some people to wish that we had a head of state that was apolitical, not partisan, not from that point of view of a party, but really just functioned more as a unifier, as an official, and stayed out of a lot of the policymaking areas. Could you speak to that and how the founders, along with yourself, viewed the presidency?
2: So we had a great distaste for monarchy. The great majority of the founding fathers were appalled by the activities of George III, were bewildered by the activities of Louis XVI, and especially Marie Antoinette. We wanted nothing to do with monarchy, and we were insistent on a republic. So there was very little desire for a king in America. However, if you look at what the French have done, the French have a president who is their ceremonial figure, and then they have a prime minister or premier who is their political figure. And that's sort of a halfway house, and one can understand that. You know, we think of the president as somebody who celebrates great achievements in the country or grieves with us when there's been a terrible setback for the United States of some sort. And the president, under our system, is a sole practitioner. And he therefore must not only shepherd legislation through the legislature and do State of the Union messages and be commander-in-chief and preside over a cabinet, but he must also grieve when there is grieving necessary and so on. And I think these are potentially separate categories. One single person does not necessarily have both sets of those talents. And so I can see why the French handled it in their way. But I'm glad we didn't do that. I'm glad that we settled on a president and we hemmed in his authority by way of the Constitution of the United States. We insisted in the way the Constitution was written that Article 1 was about the legislative branch. In other words, we didn't start with the president. We started with the legislature, which is actually the will of the people distilled through a Senate and a House of Representatives. And we made the presidency weaker I wasn't at the Constitutional Convention in 1787, but I know some of the deliberations there, and there was a very significant bewilderment about how much power we should grant to the president. We wanted the president to have enough power. The Articles of Confederation had clearly failed in that way. But we didn't want the president to have too much power, because that way leads to despotism. And I said, and I think I was unique among the founders in doing this, again, I wasn't at Philadelphia, but I was of the generation and thinking a lot about all these issues all of the time. I said, if you think the presidency is too strong now, just wait. It will grow over time until it becomes essentially the same as a monarchy. So I'm glad that the founders, the 55 men who met in Philadelphia, limited the presidential term to 4 years. I wish they had put term limits on all federal officers. Fortunately, and here's another sign of George Washington's greatness, he insisted upon retiring after a second term. John Adams was a single-term president. When I became the third president, I insisted upon retiring after two terms. Mr. Madison automatically did it. James Monroe automatically did it. It became a habit, like a norm, that was not enshrined in the Constitution, but was enshrined in the hearts of the American people. And no one dared to tamper with that until the 20th century, and then under conditions of extraordinary international crisis. And as I understand it, then subsequent to that elongated presidency, the people of the United States passed an amendment to limit any future president to just two terms. And so that is another way of avoiding monarchy. You know, under the original Constitution, which was written in between May and September of 1787, a president could serve 4 years, 8 years, 12 years, 16 years, 20 years, 24 years. And John Adams actually thought that he should be allowed to serve as the second president until such time as he wished to retire. So maybe it would be 4 years, maybe six, maybe 12, maybe 13 and a half. In other words, he thought, Adams thought of the presidency as sort of a life tenure under good behavior, and the president was free to retire when it pleased him, but that the people would routinely return him to office unless he were a criminal of some sort.
3: Thank you, Mr. President. You know, this is such a fascinating subject and one I'd like to delve into deeper. We do need to take a quick break right now, but when we come back, I'd like to talk a little bit about some of your personal experiences with the monarchy during your time and how that influenced your feelings about this country. This is Listening to America with Clay Jenkinson.

0: Welcome back to Listening to America with Clay Jenkinson. I'm your host, David Horton, and joining us for this edition of Listening to America is the third president of the United States, Mr. Thomas Jefferson. In our first segment, Mr. Jefferson helped us understand why we didn't look at a monarchy seriously in this country, although some founders were of different minds. Ultimately, the American experience decided that the presidency, pretty much as we know it today, was a good path to take instead of a monarchy. And it's a fascinating subject to think about, particularly at this time where King Charles III and Queen Consort Camilla are in America for a state visit to celebrate the 250th birthday of our independence. Mr. President, thank you so much for joining us. Could you speak a little bit to the monarchy experiences that you had during your lifetime?
1: Yes, of course. So I would hope that the visiting monarch, Charles III, would read the Declaration of Independence, which is a sustained indictment of bad monarchy. Most of my complaints are against the King of England for taking us for trial across the Atlantic, for quartering troops in our homes, for vetoing any legislation that any state might have passed to limit or end the slave trade. All the things that the King was doing were also being done by the King's Council in Parliament. But before that, I had spared the King in my previous writings, because I thought maybe he would become our champion as against the Parliament. It turned out not to be the case. And so I would urge King Charles to read the Declaration of Independence as a way of celebrating the 250 years of the United States as a country that deliberately refused to continue under that arrangement. You know, the foolish Canadians, until long into their history, kept the King, wanted some sort of Commonwealth relationship with the British monarchy, but kept the crown, including on its coinage and its iconography and the names of buildings and so on. That, I think, was a really profound mistake by the Canadian people. Again, their timidity in the face of the rights of man has always been sort of a foil against which we could test our own deeper commitment to reason and good sense and reform. I had some contact with kings. I was in England in 1786, so John Adams was the minister to the court of St. James, and I was the minister to the court of Louis XVI, and we were good friends, and had spent some time in Paris before he was moved to London, and he invited me to come to London to work on a commercial treaty with Britain. It turned out to be a fiasco, and nothing good came of it. It was a complete waste of time, but it did give me a chance to come to Britain, and Adams and I went on a six-week garden tour of the home counties of England, and I took extensive notes, and we went to some of the great palaces and houses and so on. But I principally was interested in British approaches to the art of gardening, and also their Palladian architecture, to the extent that they had adopted some of it. But our work with the commercial treaty completely fell apart. The British were in no mood to treat with the upstart new United States or to treat us with anything like respect. But John Adams took me in a ceremonial way to meet the King, meet George III. George III had levees from time to time, and people would come in and bow and scrape and, you know, keep their mouths shut and look reverently and feel overawed in the face of the majesty of the crown. I felt no such thing, of course. Here's what happened, though. When Adams introduced me and said, "Your Majesty, this is Thomas Jefferson, who is an American patriot, who is now the principal diplomat at the court of Louis XVI. Do you know that King George turned his back on me and just snubbed me? He just walked away in hauteur, that mulish, gloomy man. He didn't even have the grace under a situation like that to say some simple thing like, 'Well, you are welcome here, sir,' or 'Much though we disagree,' you know, that sort of thing. Instead, he just mulishly turned his back like some child. And I was just I was disappointed. I wasn't hurt. I didn't care one way or the other. But it confirmed everything that I thought. You know, I once said, if you took all of the crowned leaders, all the princes and monarchs and dukes and so on of Europe, of every European country, and melded them like clay into a single being, one, all of them, 100 of them melded into one, that person would not deserve to be elected vestryman of the merest parish church in Virginia. These are people, the sons of kings, primogeniture, the idea that the power will go from father to eldest son and then to eldest son and then to eldest son. I abolished primogeniture and entail in Virginia between 1776 and 1779. I revised the entire law code of my home commonwealth. And the first thing we did was get rid of primogeniture and entail. Primogeniture is when the estate goes to the eldest male child, and the rest are just on their own. And entail is worse. That's where you can create a legal contract to protect the way an estate goes through history. And so if your son marries the wrong woman, you can entail it so that it doesn't go in that direction. Or if your daughter marries a booby, you can protect the property in some other way. That's a fundamental violation of the idea that the earth belongs to the living, not the dead. And so here's George III, who's, by the way, insane for part of his long reign, pretending that he could be offended by an American. Showed such a gracelessness. The other encounter I had was with Louis XVI several times. I'm not much for these ceremonials. When John Adams met a king, and he wrote 20 pages about it, and wrote letters to everybody, he kept it in his diary, told great stories about it. None of this pleases me, and I barely even mention in my correspondence or in my journals meeting kings or these absurd levies, which I put an end to, by the way, when I became the third president. But I met Louis XVI a number of times. He was a good and decent man, in over his head, I think. I said if there had been no Marie Antoinette, he might have survived. The real issue was her. She was so disdainful of the masses, so vain, and so

0: and frankly boring.
1: Was Versailles not the most visceral example of the dichotomy of the poor and the wealth in France?
0: Yeah, I think so. Yes, Fontainebleau was close. There were some things in Paris that were also upsetting from the point of view of any notion of distributive justice. When I was in northern Italy, I saw the Duomo in Milan, and I said, "This is just a monument to human folly." I said, "You could have paved the Adriatic with the money it cost to build this thing." The vanity of humans and their superstitions and their subordination of their spirit of independent thinking to superstitious and foolish notions like monarchy or priests that speak for God or cathedrals that take 6 or 7 generations to build at enormous expense and just have no commitment whatsoever to human dignity or human rights. But yes, Versailles, with its Hall of Mirrors and its incredible gardens, I mean, they are some of the most beautiful gardens in the world. But what I noticed as the French Revolution came was that a handful of a few thousand, maybe 100,000 French people lived like gods on earth, but 20 million were unable to put bread on the table. I mean, literally, they're starving, they're bread riots. So a handful of people live as no human should ever be permitted to live, thinking themselves as gods, thinking that those below them are a rabble or some creatures out of a bestiary. And then you have 19, almost 20 million Frenchmen, good and amiable people, who are starving, who are living in rags, who fight every day just to get enough calories into their children to survive. And to think that this was regarded as acceptable, that this was just taken for granted as the way things are. Well, it didn't strike me that that's the way things are. And social conditions were much better in England than in France, but France understood how to build a capital like Versailles. That is for sure. But I found nothing to admire in it except the ingenuity of the gardens.
1: You know, as I've been thinking through some of these subjects, kind sir, I've thought that the British monarchy has been said to have persisted because it has evolved, whereas other monarchies refuse to find new paths forward. What are your thoughts on that?
0: Well, I think what happened, as I understand it, is this goes back to the first Charles. So the Charles you're now inviting to the United States is the third. They number these beings like popes. The first Charles was beheaded in 1649 by the British Parliament because he had committed many grievous errors against good sense and good government. Been prolonged issues of revenue, of how he would have the funds he wanted for his extravagant life, and so on. And so, in the English Rebellion, 1641 to let's say 1660, they fought a war against Charles I and his cavaliers and his loyalists. Eventually, they struck off his head, which is another problem of monarchy. In our system, we can get rid of a president by not re-electing him after 4 years. In France and England, you had to cut off his head. Well, after Charles II came, he's the king that came for the Restoration in 1660 after this Puritan interregnum. So you have a monarchy that fails. These are the Stuarts, James I, Charles I, it fails. They strike off Charles I's head. There is an interregnum of a number of years. And then the British desire was to restore the monarchy. Why, I don't know. And Charles II becomes king. He was kind of a hedonist, loved women, loved luxury, loved theater, loved music. Not a bad man, particularly, but another pointless example of what monarchy brings to a country. And then James II was a disastrous king because he was a Catholic. And Britain had decided emphatically that it was done with Catholicism. So he had to go. And when he went, William of Orange was brought in. And he was a Protestant, which is mostly why he was brought in. And then you'd had the 1688 Glorious Rebellion, and after which they installed a constitutional monarchy. So it was no longer an absolute monarchy as it had been under the Stuarts. Now it was a limited monarchy in which the House of Commons, the Parliament, had enormous power that it had never really had before. So there's a solution to your problem.

0: Words, what they effectively did, sir, was keep the monarchy in name but hollow it out in authority. And that has apparently satisfied the British people up until the present time. You would think that in the course of those several hundred years that the British would have finally decided just to kill off the monarchy once and for all, because it's a patent absurdity. The idea comes from a previous medieval notion that God himself would select a human being like Charles the First, or like James the First, or Henry the Eighth, that God would select that person to be his viceroy on earth, and that person was surrounded with a divine aura, and that there was a divine right to that this person w this wasn't sort of some sort of lottery where somebody gets chosen as king. This is God's instrument upon earth. The insanity of that, the pure irrationality of that, the senselessness of that is so palpable. And so, if people still love the monarchy in England in your time, it's not because they believe in any of that, it's that they like the ceremonial. But the ceremonial was part of its decadence. You know, when Calvin helped to reform Christianity in the early 16th century in Geneva, they got rid of stained glass windows and fancy vestments and all of that, because those were things that were not in the Bible. Those are accretions that came along in the Dark Ages and in the medieval world. And so, to save Christianity, Calvin made it spare again. Whenever you have ceremonials, they're costly, and they create class divisions. They're intended to create class divisions. And so I'm so pleased that, for example, when I went to my first inaugural on March 4th, 1801, I walked. I did not wear a uniform. I had never been in the military. I had been a justice of the peace, and I had been the commander of a local militia in Albemarle County, but never really a warrior. And I eschewed a military escort, and I didn't have a sword. As John Adams said, a man who never wielded a sword in his life had a sword on his body. I got rid of. I didn't have a carriage and liveried servants and splendid white stallions. All those ceremonials undercut our understanding that we are all born equal, and no one has more dignity than another human being.
1: I think that's one of the real challenges of humanity is that folks are looking for something, whether it's a spiritual leader, a political figure, whomever, to be something special, that there's a reason why we should listen to that person, that there's a reason why they should be in charge of things. And it's not necessarily, again, the meritocracy. It's not the experience that they've had. It's not the example that they've shown, but there's something divine about it. And I'm glad you touched base on that. Do you believe that's just a part of the human experience?
0: I think it comes out of some ancient superstitions about the nature of life. You know, if you look at primitive peoples the world over through history or in our own time, they carry a lot of magical thinking. This just seems to have been a part of superstition. So, you know, if there's an eclipse in my time, we think, well, the moon has gotten in the face of the sun, and we can measure this and even predict it. But in the year 1000 BC, when an eclipse happened, people thought, why has the sun blinked out? Is God angry with us? What's going on here? This is clearly something that has a magical element. It can't be explained rationally. And this is true of earthquakes. You know, when there was a tremendous earthquake in Lisbon in the 1740s, and people wrote about it as if God were angry with the people of Portugal and were punishing them. So these superstitious views that somehow it's a magical world, and that there's a God that wants to punish as well as reward, and that God hath chosen peoples like the Jews of the Old Testament, or has a chosen person like James the First of Scotland and England. These are part of the primitive pre-rational thinking of a pre-scientific age. And the minute you actually step back and say, well, let's say you are Charles the First, so you are the son of James the First. James the First was not a very good monarch. This is the time of Shakespeare. This is the time of Walter Raleigh. And Walter Raleigh, by the way, was beheaded by James the First for no good reason. So he has a son named Charles. How do we know Charles is intelligent? How do we know Charles has character? How do we know Charles is physically able to be a king? How do we know that Charles cares a whit about the future of the people of England? We don't. And the fact the sons of kings are almost all wastrels, they just live like hogs. Their every need is supplied by liveried servants. They're out of touch with the people. They have no understanding of what life is really like. They spend their time hunting and drinking and wenching. That people could believe any of this is staggering. But once you see the truth, that comes with the scientific revolution. Oh, there's a way to predict an eclipse. Okay, we know how the stars work. We know something about the solar system. Once you begin to start a scientific understanding of the world, you emancipate yourself from these primitive myths, and then you don't ever go back to them. And if you cling to them, it's just a sign that there's some boredom at the center of your soul.
2: Mr. President, thank you as always for helping us sort through some of these complex ideas and to really reconsider how we think about things. We'll be back in just a moment. This is Listening to America with Clay Jenkinson.

0: Welcome back to Listening to America. Joining us now is Clay Jenkinson after a very spirited discussion on monarchy with Mr. Jefferson. How are you, my friend?
1: I'm fine, thank you very much. I'm glad to be with you. Thanks for stepping up and being a more frequent host of this program.
0: Well, it is so much fun. And as a listener, I love getting your perspective on things and Mr. Jefferson's perspective and everything that we try to talk about on the show. But after talking with Mr. Jefferson, it's very clear he was not a fan of the monarchy.
1: Well done. You got the takeaway. Jefferson dislikes monarchism, royalty, aristocracy, pomp and circumstance, self-aggrandizement. You know, he was a very humble man, actually. He always felt that if he had never been born, things would have been more or less the same.
0: That's fascinating to see someone who was such a difference maker in this country, in this world, to feel that way. I've wondered, as we've been talking, do you think that Mr. Jefferson almost had to develop those feelings toward the monarchy to be able to state the things, to enumerate the things in the Declaration of Independence, and to be the leader that he was in the founding of our nation?
1: Well, you raise an interesting question, David. So Jefferson wrote his draft, he said, without consulting book or pamphlet. So he certainly had one of his essays in front of him, the summary view that he had written in 1774. He probably had George Mason's Virginia Declaration of Rights in front of him at the same time. So it wasn't as just he was writing on a blank sheet of paper, but you take his point that he was not doing deep research on this. This was, he said, he was stating the American sense of the thing. Well, he finished it, handed it to Adams and Franklin. They made a couple of felicitous suggestions, and then they turned it into the committee on the 28th of June, 1776. And the committee debated it for several days. It was finally unanimously adopted on the 4th of July, but with about a quarter of Jefferson's text missing and some other verbal changes that Jefferson did not like. He didn't like to be tampered with as a writer, who does, and he felt that Congress had made a terrible mistake in eliminating an anti-slave passage. But the point for your question is that he really made it personal in some respects. There was a sense of woundedness in the tone of the Declaration of Independence. It was personal, affronted, offended, damaged, hurt by George III. Congress said, let's tamp that down a little bit so that it's a little less personal. And so that's really an odd thing about Jefferson. So your question is, did he have to sort of work himself into an anti-monarchical moment in order to do this? I don't think so. But I think he felt the king should be above politics. The king should be every British citizen's champion, not a partisan tyrant or somebody who has decidedly anti-American feelings. I think he blamed George III for the war. So I don't think in the long run it was too personal. I think Jefferson mostly wanted to ridicule monarchy.
0: While we're producing this episode, King Charles was addressing a joint session of Congress, and I think it was just a remarkable speech. What are your thoughts?
1: Well, first of all, I was really glad to see it. 34 minutes. It was a speech of enormous dignity, and he said every right thing. He didn't duck anything. He didn't duck global climate change, which he knew would be somewhat controversial in the United States, given our denialisms. He didn't duck the problem of separation of powers and holding powerful people accountable. He didn't duck the crisis of NATO. In fact, he pointedly said, you're better with us and we're better with you. This alliance is one of the most extraordinary things that's ever happened in the history of the world. What a mistake it would be to erode it. He didn't get very particular. I was surprised that people on both sides of the aisle wound up cheering and standing up, and even though he was saying things that were an implicit criticism of the MAGA movement, he couldn't have been more gracious. I thought, why can't we have statesmen? Wouldn't you love it? I mean, truly, forget, you know, our cheap shot jabs against Donald Trump. Wouldn't you love it to have an American executive who made you proud when you watched him or her give a speech, when you felt they rise to the occasion of being the leader of the greatest and most consequential country in the world, instead of the stuff we got, frankly, from Joe Biden and from Donald Trump that has none of that dignitas? And I thought that could not have been easy for King Charles. He knew where the minefields were, and he managed to move say what he wanted to say without, I think, offending anybody.
0: I thought it was one of the most remarkable speeches I've seen in Congress in the United States, at least in decades. I think you're exactly right on all of that. He hit things head on, but he did it in a way that was still diplomatic, that still offered room for people to come to the table, that gave hope and inspiration, that was firm, but still offering that hand to say, let's work together on this. We're better together. We're stronger together. I particularly loved his comments on faith. You know, he's the head of a church, for goodness sake. And he talked about how faith in his mind should be more personal, a firm anchor, a daily inspiration, and not the typical discussion we get of religion and faith in political circles where it's very partisan, it's extreme, it's not something that speaks to, in my opinion, most people's relationship with faith. And I thought that was absolutely amazing. But I was particularly taken by the fact that this is what you would expect from a leader at that level. And one of the things we've talked about is, does the monarchy make sense? Because is it hereditary to be able to do that kind of work? Or is this someone who's chosen? Is it the training they've experienced? Is it a mixture of a little bit of everything? And because they're in that unique position, a speech like that can happen.
1: Well, I think that Charles, who's been around for a very long time, has probably seen every village in England. He's cut 100,000 ribbons. He's met people from every walk of life, every part of Great Britain and Ireland. He knows his Commonwealth as well as anyone in the world. And, you know, he has a reputation of sometimes being a little loony and being kind of new agey and faddish and so on. And then there's all the personal stuff going way back. But I thought he was outstanding. And I'll say this, I was a great admirer of his mother, but she could not have given that speech. There was a gravitas to him that has something to do with gender, I'm afraid, that he was able to say some things. And if she had said it, there was kind of a grandmotherly feel to her, let's all get along kind of a feel, that she's a sweet, strong, but sweet representative of the British people. He's more hard and firm, and I actually thought that was great. I think that, frankly, I don't think that the Congress would have taken it as seriously if she had been doing it. I don't think she would have said the same things as seriously as he did. So, you know, an almost impossible task to follow Queen Elizabeth II, especially since we know way too much about the inner workings of the royal family. But he rose to the occasion, and, you know, he's not in great health, but he came to this country. I'm sure that it must have been excruciating at times for him to meet certain types of political figures in this country who don't have high seriousness, who don't have any interest in dignity. And David, I'll tell you what I hoped most. I hope that every member of the Congress who was there went away and said, you know, we should probably get more serious about the business of governance, about what it means to be the United States of America, to this heritage that goes back to the Magna Carta. I mean, didn't you wish that every one of them was in some sense shamed and inspired at the same time?
0: Absolutely. To sit there and then think, what am I doing to be anything close to that level? I'm here representing a group of people. I'm trying to lead a nation. I'm trying to help. And do I do what he just did? You could. They all get opportunities to stand up and speak and use their time. They could find a way to do those same things. And I agree with you. I hope they're all inspired, and I hope they feel that urge to make something happen. You know, it's moments like this that I think make you reconsider some of your thoughts about the head of a state being a king versus a president. I'm still very firmly in the presidential, elected, not hereditary category. But I was impressed, and I think it could have a moment of clarity and inspiration for people in this country to do exactly what you said. I wish every commentator who has a political show would play at least part of the speech and say, this is what we should be doing. this is how we can communicate. This is what we should expect of our leaders. It just was a remarkable moment.
1: I don't want to turn on Fox News analysis of this or QAnon's analysis of this or News Nation's analysis of this, because you know you're going to get, who is he and what does he know about us? And, you know, we, thank goodness, we no longer have to put up with any of that. And he's a bit stiff and, you know, how dare he come and lecture us about global climate change and so on. You know that that exists, probably on both sides of the political spectrum, but principally on the MAGA side, because there was an implicit critique of the current president. There was an implicit, very careful, implicit critique of our war in Iran, but he handled it with such grace. He also had humor, and there were four or five very funny moments, including when he said that for us, it's the 250th birthday, for Britain, it's only yesterday. He got a big laugh right out of that. I was hoping that he would quote Churchill saying, America always does the right thing after exhausting all the wrong things for a while. But he didn't go that way. But he also said that Dickens might have called this a tale of two Georges, George the First and George Washington. It was really well done. And to talk about the Bill of Rights, our Bill of Rights, 1791, but that we basically incorporated a great deal of British theory, British law, and British language into the Bill of Rights. I think that that's a civics lesson for a lot of people who don't really understand how deeply rooted we are in the British rights tradition.
0: These kind of moments, I think, are crucial in a person's development for their love for their nation, for their love of history, their understanding of things. So I think you're right. It is a civics lesson. It's an opportunity. I was 8 when the bicentennial happened, and that and the Statue of Liberty centennial were really the last mega events that were about American history. But I remember being inspired by the same kinds of things, the same rhetoric, the same celebration of where we came from and what we're doing. So I think it was actually perfect for the 250th anniversary. I did want to ask you something. I think you actually had a personal experience with Prince Philip and Queen Elizabeth.
1: Well, I have a couple of them, actually. Not very personal. I was fortunate to be a scholar, Rhodes Scholar, and they had a big giant reunion when I was there, where they come from all over the country, I mean, all over the world. So America has 32 annual Rhodes Scholarships, Canada 11, South Africa has some, the former Rhodesia, Zimbabwe has some, and so on and so forth. And so there are thousands of them, and there's a pretty tight network, as you might expect. So I was there as the assistant American secretary to the Rhodes Scholarship Trust, if you can imagine it. And I had done this big brochure to commemorate this extraordinary moment. And then I think it was the lawn of Trinity, one of the great lawns at Oxford. There are 38 colleges. There was a reception, and the king and the queen were there. Well, the queen and the prince, Prince Philip. And they were doing their thing. We all got our little sheet of paper saying, don't try to talk with them, just nod, you know. But people, it was so weird. People were like trying to figure out where they were going to go in this circle and trying to jump the queue and get in line and see them twice and get a photo. And, you know, thank goodness that didn't get out of hand. And then once my parents could come, you know, to see me, we were in Edinburgh up in Scotland, and we were right in one of the parks in the center of Edinburgh, and along comes this horse carriage, and open carriage, and there were Prince Philip and Queen Elizabeth within 15 feet of us. And, you know, today I'm sure that would never happen. But security is not as tight in England as it is in the United States. And I have to say, after what happened last weekend at the correspondents' dinner, when I started watching the speech, I thought, oh, please, oh, please, oh, please, no incident. And not just maybe something wild like a shooting or a threat, but I didn't want some congressman saying, you lie, or who are you, or, you know, some typical jackass kind of an American response. There was one whoop. It was an all right whoop. But for the most part, it was his grace inspired their gracious response. And I think that, you know, the fact is, we can make more of the special relationship maybe than it deserves. And Britain is in decline. It's in steep decline, but then so are we. Not steep, but we're in decline too. But they're in steep decline. And so there are lots of people, especially on the right now, that say, well, what is this relationship with Britain and so on? I think it's one of the best things that we have, you know, and they regard themselves as Athens to our Rome. You know, we're the brash, adolescent, arrogant, violent, bully nation, which is high on self-importance and low on humility. And they're Athens, they're Socrates, they're Aristotle, they're the playwrights, the drama, the architecture, you know, their culture. And just as Greece was to Rome, the kind of tutor, here's how you become a civilized nation instead of the power-hungry thing you are, Rome. So Britain has had that role, and I've heard it when I'm at Oxford. This happened to me just when I went to see my daughter's graduation last year. I was at High Table at a college. There are 38 of them. And a classicist and I were talking about America and classical culture. And he started to tell me that Jefferson and Adams didn't really know ancient Greek because, you know, you Americans are America. And it was my daughter's colleague, so I didn't take the bait. But I thought, you smug. So then I came back. She was belittling Jefferson's Greek and belittling Adams' Greek. And so I came back and I wrote to Carl Richard, who's America's leading expert on the founders and the classics. And I said, I didn't mention names, but I said, how good do you think Jefferson's Greek was? I just met somebody in England who said he just had like a schoolboy's Greek. And he wrote back and said, his Greek was better than the best classics professors in the United States today. He said, whoever that was doesn't know what he's talking about. But that's a very British thing. It's a very British thing, is to look down on us as clodhoppers from the New World. When I went to Oxford, which was one of the happiest times of my life, if I could have stayed, I would have stayed forever. I'd stay forever now. I met the warden of my college, so he's really the principal, called warden. And when I went in to meet him on the first day, he said, so you're from America, are you? And he said, where? And I said, well, North Dakota. He said, is that near Chicago? And I thought, well, you know, everything's relative. Then he said, I think he was taking the Mickey out of me, as the British say, but he said, you're not a red Indian, are you? So they think of they call Native Americans red Indians as opposed to Indian Indians. You're not a red Indian, are you? And I think he was joking, but you can never tell. So no, but they do have an attitude towards us, but they've earned it. They have earned it. We have no Charles Dickens. We have no John Milton. We don't have statesmen the way they have had statesmen at their very best. So I love them. And even though I'm fiercely anti-monarchical, as was Thomas Jefferson, I admire King Charles III. And I thought it was a great moment, and a great moment for the United States and the special relationship. And boy, do we need it right now. Boy, do we need decorum and dignity and gravitas and good sense and grammar.
0: A wonderful example, and I think a real moment that will be remembered as part of this 250th birthday celebration.
1: If you didn't see the speech, please watch it. It's available in many ways and on YouTube, but please watch it. It's 34 minutes. You'll be glad you did.
0: I agree completely. Clay, thank you so much as always, my friend. 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

0: I'm Jill Freitas. On Wednesday, the Navajo Police Department responded to a crash involving a semi-truck carrying uranium ore from the Grand Canyon South Rim to a mill in Utah. KJZZ's Gabriel Pietrasio has heard on the first reported incident since hauling began nearly 2 years ago.
1: The accident occurred a half mile east of Highway 160 and State Route 98 near Shonto in Navajo County. Officials say an SUV tried passing another vehicle, striking the uranium truck bound for Blanding, Utah. The tribe's EPA, along with the Pinyon Plain Mine, which is owned by Energy Fuels, were notified. Using a gamma radiation detector, they inspected the crash site, concluding no radioactive material leaked. The collision sent two people in the SUV to a local hospital with injuries, while the truck driver was unharmed. National Native News, I'm

KVRF Sutton, K209FY Palmer, KVRK Chickaloon and Glacier View, Big Cabbage Radio.

0: It's time for page two, news that might not make the front page for Friday, May 8th, 2026. Glacier View School prepares for closure. This didn't stop the community from gathering to say goodbye and thank you to their beloved principal. Principal Wendy Taylor retires this year. She served 30 years at Glacier View School as both teacher and administrator. The community celebrated her and her retirement earlier this week. Banners emblazoned with "The Legend" and green and gold balloons decorated the auditorium. Students performed piano music and sang for Taylor at their spring concert. An emotional Taylor told the audience that she feels loved. She credited her success to the support from the community. She said her time at Glacier View School were the best years of her life. Taylor came to the school as a young teacher in 1996. 5 years later, she became principal. She held that role since then. Glacier View Parent Teacher Organization President Pat Schroeder gave Taylor a hand-painted picture of the school. He asked the community to sign it. That way, he told Taylor, they can imprint her gift just as she has imprinted their lives. Glacier View School serves kindergarten through 12th grade. It is scheduled for closure as part of the school district budget cuts. The final budget and cuts were decided last night. Borough Assembly members voted 5-2 yesterday to convert the school building into the Glacier View Community Center. How the borough-managed center will be operated and details about use fees have not been announced. School staff was reduced last year to 2 from 4 due to enrollment drops to about 2 dozen from more than 50. If the school were to stay open, enrollment next year would be about less than 14. Community members say they attended the celebration on Tuesday because their community shows up for each other, just as Taylor has showed up for them. Dorothy Rinser is a former student of Taylor's. She later became a Glacier View School staff member. Rinser said Taylor dedicated her life to the school. Taylor saw generations of students come through the school. She supported families and guided staff. Rinser said that kind of impact is not loud. It's steady, and it adds up to something significant. Last month, the school district official said the students who stay in the district will be bused more than 40 miles. Elementary students will attend school in Sutton. Middle and high school students will go to Palmer. Several parents at the ceremony said the bus ride for their students is not something they're willing to do. One family plans to leave the state to be closer to family. Schroeder said his family plans to move to Anchorage for better school and job options. He added that other families with young children not yet in school are moving out too. They need to find other opportunities for their children. They're looking at what's ahead. This story was originally reported in the Mattsu Sentinel. Page 2 airs weekdays at 7 a.m., 9 a.m., 11:50 a.m., and 6 p.m. It is also posted on BigCabbageRadio.org, Facebook, and Nextdoor. 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This Page 2 article was reported by Emily Forstner and produced by yours truly, Lee Henriksen. 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That's it for today and the news on Page 2 on Friday, May 8th, 2026.
1: This is National Native News. I'm Jill Freitas. On Wednesday, the Navajo Police Department responded to a crash involving a semi-truck carrying uranium ore from the Grand Canyon South Rim to a mill in Utah. KJZZ's Gabriel Pietrasio has more on the first reported incident since hauling began nearly 2 years ago.
2: The accident occurred a half mile east of Highway 160 and State Route 98 near Shonto in Navajo County. Officials say an SUV tried passing another vehicle, striking the uranium truck bound for Blanding, Utah. The tribe's EPA, along with the Pinyon Plain Mine, which is owned by Energy Fuels, were notified. Using a gamma radiation detector, they inspected the crash site, concluding no radioactive material leaked. The collision sent two people in the SUV to a local hospital with injuries, while the truck driver was unharmed. For National Native News, I'm Gabriel Pietrasio.
1: Juneau woman Tracy Day has been missing for more than 7 years, and while her disappearance has become a rallying cry for MMIP in Juneau, her daughter also wants people to know who she was before she went missing. KTOO's Yvonne Crumry has more.
3: Kaylin Schneider says her mom was always finding new adventures for the family to go on. The house she grew up in was spotless, and Tracy Day was taking night classes to be a nurse. Her struggles with mental health came later.
4: But I feel like when she went missing, everybody's like, oh, she's living in St. Vincent and like she's a mentally ill addict. And it was just not the way I wanted people to see her, because my mom was a wonderful parent and she wasn't always sick.
3: Schneider says when she was a young child, she was the victim of child sexual abuse by her friend's father. After Day found out what had happened, she blamed herself for trusting the family. Schneider believes it triggered Day's mental health issues.
4: It, like, changed her brain chemistry, you know, so that's the best way I could explain it.
3: Schneider thinks that changed the trajectory of her mother's life. Day struggled with mental illness and substance abuse. But Schneider wants people to know her mom the way she remembers her, as a dignified, glamorous woman.
4: She was kind of like a diva, you know, like, back in the day, she always had her hair done, lipstick done, you know, like, nails, everything. She was always dressed so beautifully.
3: She was also a devoted parent, and she was fun.
4: When she wasn't at work, we were never bored. We would go ride our bike, and we would get curly fries with cheese and milkshakes, and then we would go to the duck pond and feed the ducks. And, like, she was a good, like, playful parent.
3: And Schneider says that even through Day's later mental health crises, she always stuck around and checked in with her family.
4: She would not take off. She's the opposite. She's like the parent that like annoys you because they're showing up so much, you know.
3: Schneider's son was born after Day went missing. He's 5 years old now, and she's finding herself having to explain the absence.
4: My son, he's at that age where he's starting to question, like, what happened to Grandma? And, like, why is she not in your life? And, you know, it's so horrible. He always asks, like, are you going to disappear? And, oh, God, like, as a mom, that is just horrible, knowing that my son has that thought in his head because he knows it's a possibility.
3: So she says for him and for her newborn son, she will keep looking for the truth of what happened to her mom.
4: I really want to keep searching and talking about her case, not only for me, but also for my sons. I want them to know that people are still interested in care.
3: In Juneau, I'm Yvonne Crumry.
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0: Oleada, performed by Julieta Venegas in our Democracy Now! Studio. This is Democracy Now!, democracynow.org. I'm Amy Goodman with Juan Gonzalez. We turn now to an often forgotten group of people caught in the middle of the war in Iran and the closure of the Strait of Hormuz. Over 20,000 seafarers who've been stranded on ships that haven't been allowed to pass through the strait for over 2 months. United Nations International Maritime Organization estimates at least 10 seafarers have been killed since the start of the war. These maritime workers are working-class men from developing countries across the Global South. They form the crews on oil tankers, container ships, and smaller support vessels. The men have been trapped on some 1,500 ships that have been unable to dock on either side of the Persian Gulf. Caught between fears of war and the commercial pressures of shipping companies, the workers have limited legal protections, unpaid for several weeks, lacking the visas to disembark in any of the Gulf countries near the ships. The men have been stuck on board for weeks with dwindling supplies of food and water. Most of them had to take out sizable loans to pay middlemen to get these seafaring jobs. Now they've been stranded in a war zone with almost no money to show for it. A few hundred men have been repatriated off the ships. Here's a man who just landed back in India after an arduous journey through Iraq, Armenia, and Dubai.
1: We did not have internet, and there was no way to communicate with our families back home. We were quite tense, and our relatives also were under a lot of duress back home. Subsequently, even getting food became difficult. Around 200 people, Indians, are still stranded there.
0: We're joined now by two guests. Manoj Yadav is General Secretary Forward Seamen's Union of India, joining us from Mumbai. And Mohammed Archedi is the network coordinator for the Arab world and Iran at the International Transport Workers Federation. He's joining us from Bilbao, the Basque region of Spain. We welcome you both to Democracy Now! Mohammed, let's begin with you. We're talking about, what, 20,000 seafarers? What happens to them now?
2: Thank you for the invitation. Well, there are more than 20,000 seafarers stranded. They are in a total— they have a deep feeling of lack of protection. Part of the requests we do receive, we have until now, in the 2 months after the start of the war, we have been reached out by more than 2,000 seafarers, 2,000 times reached at the ITF, at the International Transport Workers Federation. Not, that doesn't mean that it is 2,000 seafarers, it's much more, because a seafarer is talking on behalf of a group of seafarers or all the crew on board. The main problem is the big worry, absolute big worry about the situation, being aware of the situation of war. There are requests of repatriation. There are requests to being stranded there, being blocked there. There is lack of food. There is lack of provisions. There is lack of water. There is shortage of food. There are seafarers asking us that they are eating once a day. And, of course, there is the other problems to which these seafarers, men and women, are exposed, have not disappeared with the war. So we have still cases of abandonment in the region, abandonment as defined by the Maritime Labour Convention. Seafarers who have not been paid for 8 months, not paid for 5 months, not paid for 11 months. These are all cases that are happening there. So for us, these are just not numbers. Here are seafarers, civilian workers, who have the bad chance to be in the wrong place. The seafarers, men and women, have not provoked this war, are not part of it, and cannot stop it. And unfortunately, they are vulnerable because they cannot move by themselves. We have to understand that these seafarers cannot just take their bags and go to the airport. The seafarers here are just exposed and absolutely vulnerable and need and claim protection.
3: And Mohammed, the global economy depends on this world shipping network, and yet many of these workers come from different countries. The ships are under Liberian or Panamanian flags. There's no one actually to no nations that stand up for their workers. Can you talk about the international character of these crews?
2: Yeah, the seafarers are mostly, the most majority are from the Global South, so from the developing countries, India, Georgia, Egypt, Philippines, Indonesians, Myanmar. So these are the most nationalities affected. And as you have described, rightfully described, unfortunately, the flag of convenience system lacks transparency. And we are here clearly in a situation where the seafarers on board, who are necessary for the supply chains, who are necessary for the economy, we have to remember that the vessels do not run alone. The vessels go nowhere without the workforce, without the seafarers, men and women on board. And now we observe that in such a situation, there is absolutely no protocol to protect them. And we are talking here about protection, about physical integrity, about physical protection. You have mentioned in the introduction, there are more than 10, at least 10 of seafarers, 10, 12 seafarers who lost their lives. And this is absolutely not acceptable. It is absolutely not acceptable that the maritime industry in the 21st century, absolutely aware about this, we are not putting the human dimension, we are not putting the seafarers, the workforce, without which, I insist, without which these vessels will not and cannot move. We cannot put their living conditions, because the seafarers work and live on board. This is important to understand, because the seafarers is not like us. We do our journey of work, then we go home. The seafarers stay there, and now we are all seeing it live all the time. They are exposed, they are vulnerable, and they are claiming protection.
0: Manu Yadav, we want to go to you for Seamen's Union of India speaking to us from Mumbai. You're in touch with seafarers and their families every day. You've said the majority want to go home. As we wrap up this discussion, talk about conditions on the ships. What's preventing more seafarers from leaving, and what does repatriation entail?
4: Yes, from the day this war began, we are continuously communicating with hundreds of seafarers, mainly focused on the ports of the Iran and the territory, water territory of the Iran, where the maximum damage has been done by this war. So there are hundreds of vessels, especially small vessels, as Brother Mohammed has already described, what are the situation of overall situation in Middle East. But the seafarers who are mainly stranded at Iranian port and within their water territory, they were under big pressure, big threat, because many of have seen continuous bombing, missile, drone attack. Even at a time, they have reported from Bandar Abbas, they have reported from Khorramshahr, Siri Island, Lawan port. They are continuously showing, initial days, they were continuously showing us on the WhatsApp video call what was the condition, where a continuous bombing was going on. In that condition, Let us be very clear. The seafarers are trained for commercial vessel. They are trained for serving onboard merchant vessel. They are not trained for the war. And what was their mental condition during those days when they were there and continuously watching and witnessing a continuous attack nearby their vessel? Some of them have reported very, very close to their vessel, nearly 500. So we have continuously raising the alarm, flagging the issue. Even the family members, initially after mid of March, when many seafarers lost the communication with their family due to shortage of internet facility, that was the biggest issue with the family members when they were not able to communicate. That was the time what Brother Mohammed has already said. There were so many vessels which were facing shortage of food, shortage of water. Even some of them have started rationing the water. So 2 hours in the morning, 2 hours in the afternoon. We have handled few cases where the seafarers have traveled from Khorramshahr, Bandar Abbas to Busair to Armenia. It's nearly 1,800 kilometers by road. And they completed this journey till Mumbai. After taking a flight from Mumbai, nearly 15 days, 20 days, they had, yeah.
0: Manoj Yadav, we have to leave it there, but we'll continue to follow this story. And General Secretary Ford Seamen's Union of India speaking to us from Mumbai, and Mohammed Arachedi with the International Transport Workers Federation in Bilbao, Spain. That does it for today's show. I'm here in Minneapolis, where I'll be at the 11:30 screening of Steal the Story, Please, the new film about Democracy Now! At the Main Cinema, joined by one of the film's directors, Carl Diehl. Then on to Chicago. I'll be at the Music Box Theater tonight and on Saturday after the 2:30 and 6 p.m. screenings, joined by directors Carl Diehl and Tia Lesson, and tomorrow night with Juan Gonzalez as well. On Sunday at the historic Oriental Theater in Milwaukee. Steal this story, please.
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6: Good morning, Ed.
7: Good morning, Mike.
6: Well, it's continuing to be a little bit like summer almost. It's greening up here. What's happening up there with the rest of the snow?
7: Would you believe a foot of fresh snow up at Independence Mine?
6: You got to be no, yeah,
7: no. yeah. Steve went up yesterday midday to go ahead and try to groom, and found a foot of fresh snow, and flat light conditions. It was just too dangerous for him to go ahead and groom, so he had to turn around and come back. But this is about the only place in town up there at Independence Mine to go. Well. In the state to go ahead and ski. We got groomed up on Saturday. It was flat light conditions, and wasn't able to do it last week on Saturday, but then he groomed Sunday, Monday afternoon, and then again on Wednesday.
6: So what does this mean, given whatever temperatures are happening there, what does this mean going forward into the weekend, for example?
7: We're going to try and groom. Steve may attempt, or we may get Lucas to go on up and try to groom today. But it looks like things are clearing on up above. Temperature has been cool. It was 28 degrees in the weather camera up at Independence Mine, and that camera normally registers several degrees warmer than what the actual air temperature is.
6: Oh, okay.
7: So that's a positive thing.
6: Whoa.
7: Our goal is to try and groom at least one of the weekend days, either Saturday morning or Sunday morning. And we groom in the morning, preferably because of the fact that it's cooler then.
6: Right.
7: But we also have to have good visibility so we don't go off into the creek.
6: Right,
7: miss the trail there.
6: So let me ask this question, because sometimes people refer to the Independence Mine area. How was that snow spread about? Was it pretty much localized there? How far down the mountain did it come? Do you have any sense of that?
7: Yeah, in looking at the Mile 15 weather camera, and folks can go to our website and they put trails conditions. There's a whole bunch of great information there,
6: okay,
7: including information from the Hatcher Pass Avalanche Center, Mile 15 weather camera, as well as our trail grooming information. But it looks like the probably somewhere around Archangel Road is where the snow started. And like I say, a foot of fresh powder. Well, it wasn't fresh powder. It was pretty heavy snow.
6: Right, right.
7: There.
6: Okay. So one must be prepared for that kind of condition, not midwinter. Yeah.
7: Yeah.
6: Whoa. Well, okay. Is there any projection for further snow? Do you see from other weather report?
7: It looks like a little bit later in the week we're going to get some more snow and more likely up above there. But we're going to continue. I mean, we'll just play it by ear. But it is kind of interesting. Every year at this time, the U.S. ski team, the Nordic team, has a training camp at Bend, Oregon. I may have mentioned this before.
6: Right.
7: But they had to go ahead and cancel it because of lack of snow down there. In fact, well, the entire western U.S. was low on snow this winter. But looks like the only place to ski in North America is up at Independence Mine.
6: So do you expect to see those people or some others?
7: We've Yeah, we've been seeing them up here.
6: Okay.
7: Get a chance, if folks come on up, they can go ahead and ski with Olympians.
6: Wonderful.
7: Olympian medalists with Gus Schumacher up here.
6: Very good. Very good. Ed, this is pretty amazing. You know, there are other parts of the world, and I lived in Denver for a while, and Denver was interesting that you could have snow at odd times, but that's an elevation of over 5,000 feet.
7: Yeah.
6: But this is a little bit more unusual for us here.
7: Yeah. I mean, we have normally been able to ski well into May, and this year is no exception on that.
6: Right.
7: Of course, okay. You know, the fact that we didn't get snow until really after Christmas up at elevation is, you know, says a lot, but, you know, now it's coming back now.
6: Okay. All right. Any other last comments before we finish
7: two
6: up?
7: Two other items. I mentioned before about our spring cleanup at GPRA, getting frost-heaved rocks and branches and sticks off the trail. That's going to be next Saturday, the 16th, from 10 a.m. to 2 p.m.
6: Okay.
7: And a family with two adults and bring the kids along. If they do 4 hours, they can earn themselves a Matsuboro Day Use Parking Pass. And most folks have already got theirs for this year, but it'll carry on over, and we will go ahead and get it to them in late December.
6: Okay.
7: For next year.
6: And that's on the 16th, Saturday the 16th.
7: Next Saturday.
6: Gotcha. Okay.
7: Come dressed for the weather, bring gloves, and a spade-type shovel is good for trying to get those frost-heaved rocks off the surface.
6: Very good. Okay.
7: Yeah. And then two other items. Matsu Nordic is having their sign-ups for their summer program, and folks can come on out and try before they buy. And also Sprockets. Valley Mountain Bikers and Hikers, their program is gearing on up.
6: Well, very good. Very good.
7: Go to the websites, Vimba for Sprockets and Matsu Ski Club for Matsu Nordic.
6: Very good. Okay, Ed. Well, it keeps on going. Well, thank you.
7: Okay. We'll see you next Friday.
6: Next Friday. Take care now.
7: Okay.
6: Bye.
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6: Mike Malevsky here at Big Cabbage Radio in Palmer, Alaska. Who's on the line?
9: Good morning, Mike. This is Emily.
6: Emily Forstner, looking forward to hearing what you have to say about the school board meeting that happened last night. So go for it.
9: Well, as usual, it started with a lot of success. At 5 o'clock, they started to recognize all the wonderful student achievements that's happened across the district. And so the parking lot is filled with cars, the boardroom is filled with kids and their parents, and it's not charming, it's exciting. And they do that every year right about now. And then it was followed, the regular meeting started, and we celebrated the success of Iditarod Elementary. And they are just rocking and rolling with their reading, but also with something called Pause Promise, which is a promise to, you know, really be good humans, actually, that they recite every morning. And what that's done to the whole culture of Iditarod, and also their leadership group that's within the fifth grade. Very, very good stuff. They have National Merit Scholarship semifinalists, and this is a big deal. Charlotte McMasters from the Middle College and Loman Brown from Palmer High School. So let's hope that they get into the finalist round.
6: Well, very good, yeah.
9: This weekend, we have the largest elementary track meet in the state, and almost 700 kids attend this track meet. And shout out to Sean Williams, the librarian at Sherrod. He's retiring this year, and he's been in charge of that wonderful track meet. And there was Kathleen Yerbick delivered quite a nice tribute to him at the beginning of the meeting. Well done, Sean. So then we get into lunch is going to cost 25 cents more. And that's a federal regulation that the price of your lunch has to meet this formula of what it costs and things like that. And we've been behind the curve on that. So lunch next year will be 25 cents more, which brings the adult meal, just to give you an example, $8.25 secondary level. not that adults eat a lot of the lunches, but you'd be surprised. The budget. So we've got some revisions because the borough did not grant the request from the school district for an additional $6 million. They went with the minimum required contribution and no more. Plus, they agreed to pay, I think, about $2 million in capital improvements. So the borough is pretty well, this is what we're going to offer. When those budget deliberations continue Thursday through, I think, the two more weeks, talking about the budget overall. And so they will decide on their budget June 3rd.
6: Oh, okay.
9: So it's still up in the air. But right now, bottom line is, no, we told you we weren't going to give you six more, and we didn't. So even with the extra money that the district has got through the strike, because it's so much money every day that they don't drive, the district is looking basically at not a $22.5 million deficit, but a $28.3 million deficit.
6: Oh.
9: And part of that is the increase in the health insurance, because that increase is $5.7 million, excuse me.
6: And that's just the increase, right?
9: Right. And so even though you saved $3.3 million in transportation because of the strike, you reduce the reliance on that 2.5 fund balance, but everything else included, you actually owe more money than you did before.
6: So before you move on to other things, since you mentioned the strike, I know that as came to the day that the buses were coming back, I went out and I looked to see if there was any information on the website or any place about the return of the buses. And I didn't find a lot. Was there any discussion about how people were informed that buses were back in business or anything about the strike itself?
9: No, not a word.
6: Not a word.
9: Not a word. And that, not a word. That's the fact.
6: Okay. I would have thought it'd been a pretty big disruption for many people's lives when you take the buses away for a while. But okay. Well, we'll move on. Go ahead.
9: You know, I don't know what happened to tardies, and I don't know what happened with early release, but actual attendance dropped only about 2%.
6: Oh, okay. That's interesting.
9: But tardies and early leavings, you know, like late arrivals and early dismissals are equally disruptive.
6: Right.
9: So, but I don't know those numbers. So not to say the sky is falling, that we might have to actually reduce, you know, more staff and whatever happens next. Everything's in flux in Juneau. And Ben Moore talked to, you know, the legislative lobbyist talked, and he said, you know, there's probably going to be more money for education, but it's a crapshoot to know what it might be, because it all goes down to the governor veto's timeline. And he has line item veto powers, so he could, you know, cross out just what he wants. And right now, the lobbyist said, unless Dunleavy gets his natural gas bill passed the way he wants, that he looks to be vetoing anything that anybody else wants unless he gets his gas bill. And that's paraphrasing what Ben Moore said. That's not what I said.
6: And the news that came out of the legislature was that there was very little hope that the LNG line legislation would pass this.
9: Right.
6: Yeah.
9: So, it really, everybody's just looking like we don't know. However, at the district level, closures for those three schools remain in place, because that has to happen if no money shows up, and you just have to prepare to close the schools. So that's in play right now.
6: Right.
9: And until we know more from the borough, until the district knows more from the state, they have to proceed as if they don't have any of this money. So it'll be interesting to see what happens out of Juneau, and there you go.
6: Okay.
9: So two more things I think listeners want real quick. The Secretary of Education, Linda McMahon, is touring all 50 states for part of the Returning Education to the States and History Rocks, those two banners that the Department of Education has been touting, I guess. And I don't want to sound flippant, but she is visiting two schools, Knick Charter and Career Tech School today.
6: Okay.
9: And that's very, I don't know any more than that. BP 3515, this is about establishing a policy that would let volunteers have concealed weapons as staff members in schools. There was quite a bit of discussion about that. The bottom line is, right now, once you put in cost of the stipends, which is $500 right now, and insurance and training and signage and all that, it's about $700,000 to implement this policy. And there's quite a bit of administrative regulations that need to be worked out for the details, because the policy is kind of broad.
6: Right.
9: But ARs, there's a lot to be discussed, like what training, where is it?
6: So, you know, bottom line, this is not a done deal.
9: It is not a done deal.
6: Okay. And we're just about out of time. But I want to thank you, Emily, for bringing those observations to people who are listening to have some sense of what's happening at the school board level.
9: Yeah, May 27th is a work session on the budget and more. And the next regular scheduled school board meeting is June 3rd, because next week, well, today is Glacier View's graduation and Twinley Bridge, but next week begins graduation season. So get those balloons ready.
6: Okay, take care now. Bye-bye.
9: Bye-bye.
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6: Mike Malevsky here at Big Cabbage Radio in Palmer, Alaska. It's my great pleasure to welcome, I guess your title is director, CEO, executive director. Which one of those shall we choose?
11: Executive director.
6: Executive director of the Palmer Museum of History and Art. Delaney, thank you for coming in today. Now, you're here to talk about something special, though. Is that correct? Are we going to talk about, first of all, for those people who don't understand, what is the Palmer Museum of History and Art?
11: The Palmer Museum of History and Art is a nonprofit. We are in contract with the City of Palmer to provide visitor services as well as care for their museum collection. Our mission is to inspire, enrich, and cultivate the community's connection to the history and art of the greater Palmer area.
6: Oh, how long did it take you to learn that?
11: It's ingrained in my brain at this point.
6: Oh,
11: so.
6: Man. Yeah, we have one, too, for the radio station, but I sort of cut it down to say we help people tell stories.
11: Well, that's what we do, too, in some ways. So,
6: because I can't remember. I've chosen, I guess, not to. But that's it. If you know what your mission is, if you're really helping, and I'd say the radio station and the museum are not, yeah, they're very, very similar in that nature. And you've been with the museum now for how long? Well, on and off and on.
11: I've been with them for, it'll be 5 years in September.
6: Okay. That gives people some focus about it. But you're now the executive director, having served in other roles. What do you spend most of your time with in a day?
11: That's a great question. I feel like there's such a variety of tasks, but one of them is mostly just planning our events and coordinating what's going to be happening within the summer season, and mostly collaborating with the board on next steps and working within our plan. So,
6: okay, and I have to ask again, you've been in here not so long ago, but we've now seen the construction actually begin with the library. The library parking lot is now closed off only for construction people, and you're right there next door, and Friday Fling is going to begin, and the big blue and white and other color buses are coming in and all the rest of it. Is this going to be a different kind of summer?
11: I think the only difference is that we're just watching the construction happen across the street. So the buses should be the same. The sidewalk will be closed off. Evergreen will be closed for construction next to the Palmer Depot. But there will still be parking for the buses, and we'll still have folks coming in. So,
6: oh, good. Okay. Look forward to it. Now, of course, down the road a piece, I have to go ride down and take a look and see where they are. There's a new visitor center, which is a sort of kind of gateway to the Met Valley. And that's a pretty big thing. Have you been by that at all recently?
11: I have driven by, and it's funny because it's actually called the Gateway Visitor Center. It's run by the Matsu CBB, and we are supposed to tour it within the next couple weeks.
6: Oh, yeah.
11: So I'm really excited for that. But yeah, it's a beautiful facility.
6: It seems to be. We were there when the first dirt was dug. We saw the plans, and I think it's going to be an exciting thing, which will be an interesting gateway to the Palmer Museum of History and Art.
11: Yeah, yeah, I'm excited. They should be pushing people our direction into Palmer and telling people where to go for tourism throughout the valley. So
6: okay. But you have a big event coming up here soon, do you not?
11: We do. We have the reception for our traveling exhibit. It's America's 250s Alaska Field of Dreams. It's about baseball history in the state of Alaska.
6: Okay, I heard two things, baseball history and 250. I don't think baseball has been played for 250 years.
11: Well, that's a good question. I don't know if it has or not either, but it is for the America 250 celebration. So there's exhibits going on throughout the country that talk about history in America. And so the state of Alaska has decided to talk about baseball history here in the state.
6: Okay, which is actually a pretty interesting history. I've known some of the people involved with the early days of this whole thing. So talk a little bit about if someone has their ears perking up and saying, oh, yeah, yeah, baseball history, what will they see? When will they see it? Talk about that.
11: So the traveling exhibit will be here at the Palmer Museum from May 1st until the 21st, and then it will go to Willow after for about a month before making its way up to Fairbanks.
6: Okay.
11: The traveling exhibit itself is 10 panels that talk about baseball history in different parts of Alaska, and each place that hosts the exhibit gets the opportunity to create their own 10th inning panel to talk about baseball history in their region.
6: Oh, so has that been done here locally?
11: Yes. So we have a special 10th inning panel that talks specifically about Palmer's baseball history.
6: Right. And anyone who's been by the Alaska State Fair and the Field of Dreams that sits right beside it knows that we do have a long history.
11: We do. We do. The Herman Brothers Field. So the Valley Green Giants, the Mat-Su Miners, we talk a little bit about those teams in our panel. We also have some photos of a special 19-inning game that happened at Matanuska in 1917, which is pretty special.
6: Oh, wow.
11: And some other photographs of baseball games that were happening during the first years of the Colony Project.
6: And I must admit, that part of it I did not have really any understanding of, so this is pretty good. Where will the exhibit be? Inside?
11: It is inside the museum. So when you walk in the front door, it's right there on your left, and it kind of encompasses the whole left side of the building. We also have a couple mannequins with older uniforms on display from the Valley Green Giants and the Mat-Su Miners as well.
6: Very good. This must have taken a little bit of work to set up. I mean, it arrives. I'm imagining it arrives in boxes, and then you have to unpack it.
11: We had to go pick it up in Anchorage, and then it comes in these little like packages, and it's really easy. They're like little pop-up stands.
6: Oh, wonderful.
11: Yeah, so that's the point of the traveling exhibits, easy to take from one place to the next. So when it goes to Willow, I'll just put them back in those cases and send them off.
6: Well, away they go. Now, during the summer, there'll be that, but there will also be a lot of people who will come off those buses or come out of the vehicles that drive up, and I know there's a much increased volume of traffic for the Palmer Museum. And you're not the only one who's there. You have a summer staff, is that correct?
11: That is correct. We do. We have 4 summer staff this year.
6: And they're knowledgeable and they greet people. And you also do tours around the downtown area. I know that had been a highlight for a number of years.
11: Yeah, we do. We are in collaboration with Revel Trucks and Tours. She has taken over the downtown history tour.
6: Oh, interesting.
11: Yeah, so people can sign up with her to run that tour.
6: Okay, very good. Very good. That's an extension. That's an interesting outsourcing of, because it does take considerable work to do that well. Yeah. Now, if people want to see more detail about any of these things that we've talked about or things that we haven't thought about talking about, they would go to your website or Facebook page or where?
11: Correct. So we have our website, palmermuseum.org. We also have the visitpalmer.com website, and that has information about events that are happening in town and lodging and tourism opportunities. You can also follow us on Facebook or Instagram at Palmer Museum or at Visit Palmer AK.
6: All right. Anything new? You know, there's so much construction happening, particularly with roads and, of course, the new library. Any construction that is going to be happening associated with the Palmer Museum building itself?
11: Not at the moment, no.
6: Because I'm waiting for the installation of a level 2 electric vehicle charger.
11: Oh.
6: How about that? I'm throwing that idea out. I've done this before.
11: Yeah.
6: But it would seem to me that with the increasing number of electric vehicles around, that it would be
12: one of those attractions and one of those useful features to have there in that area. So maybe it's a thought to check it out with either MEA or one of the other providers of such things. I know there's a Tesla charger up in the Turkey Red restaurant parking lot, but it would be,
11: That's an interesting thought, something I didn't think about before.
12: You heard it here.
11: Yeah.
12: Okay. All right. Anything else you want to add?
11: Well, our exhibit reception is on Friday, May 8th for the baseball traveling exhibit. We will have a few speakers come out. Katie Ringsmith, the state historian, will come out and talk about the exhibit. We'll also have Pete Christopher, the manager for the Mat-Su Miners, is going to come out and talk, as well as Mike Combs and Joe Lawton to talk a little bit about local history.
12: Okay. And so, they both are absolutely fascinating individuals who have been experiencing history here for a long time, and particularly being involved in baseball and other things. Yeah.
11: So we'll have free hot dogs, ice cream, sodas that are generously provided by Combs Insurance, and it'll be a good time. So bring your lawn chair and your favorite baseball hat and join us on Friday, May 8th from 6 to 8.
12: 6 to 8. Sounds like a plan. Mm-hmm. All right. Okay. With that, Delaney, thank you very much for coming in today and sharing all this.
11: Thank you.
12: All right. Stay well out there.
11: Thanks.
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16: Good morning, Dr. Jill.
17: Good morning, Lee. How are you today?
16: I'm doing just well. How about you?
17: I'm doing really well, thank you.
16: Okay. So we are continuing this fascinating look at screening testing for various cancers. And we just finished a 3-week series about breast cancer, which was an eye-opener for me. And now we're moving on to colon cancer, which is another thing that interests me.
17: Yeah. Colon cancer screening certainly is important. And it has recently, interestingly, based on more epidemiologic data, different associations now have recommended that we start screening at age 45 instead of 50, which we've done for a long time. So colon cancer is, it's a pretty common cancer. One in 23 people could get colon cancer. There's 150,000 new cases annually in the United States. There's 50,000 plus deaths per year, making it the second leading cause of cancer death. And this cancer affects both men and women. So some of them, obviously, cervical cancer in women and prostate cancer in men, clearly. Breast cancer is more common in women than men, but it does happen in men. But this is pretty even. And there has been a trend over the last couple of decades that there's been a rise in colon cancer among younger adults. And so it remains more common in older adults, but this fact that we're seeing it in younger people has been kind of one of those key drivers behind saying, like, maybe we should start screening at age 45. And colon cancer is a cancer that develops in our colon, which is our large intestine, or in our rectum. The vast majority of these cases begin as small, harmless-looking polyps in our colon. And although many polyps are entirely benign, certain types, like adenomatous polyps, can carry the potential to slowly progress toward cancer. And one of the key findings, because people will often ask me, well, why 10 years, or how did we get to that? Well, transformation from a small polyp to a cancer, we know through epidemiology and looking at the data over time, it often takes 10 to 15 years, which gives us that window for intervention. And so that's why, because some people are like, well, how did we randomly get 10 years? Well, we got 10 years because of this gradual sequence that we see, we go from normal tissue in our colon to potentially a polyp formation, then it can become precancerous and then colon cancer. It is generally, not always, it's a slow progression, which makes it a really key opportunity for screening and intervention.
16: Okay, so I have a question. Is there any way to tell the difference between benign or adenomatous polyps? Is there a way to look, or do they all polyps kind of look the same?
17: I think there are some polyps that experienced colonoscopists, whether it be a GI doc or a surgeon. I mean, there's probably some things that they look at and they go, oh, no. They don't say that out loud, but in their mind, I'm sure they're going, oh, no. But the way that we identify this is when a polyp gets removed during a colonoscopy and it gets sent to pathology.
16: Okay, so they'll take the polyp no matter what and take it and remove it.
17: Yep, I'm just thinking about sometimes we see, and this is not related to colon cancer, I mean, maybe, but not, when you'll see sometimes when we do an upper endoscopy in somebody's stomach, you can see this polyposis, like these all kinds of little polyps. Well, you know, clearly they're not removing a whole bunch of them, but they may biopsy one. Mm-hmm. In the colon, generally, if there's a polyp that's seen, they're going to remove it.
16: Okay.
17: That's just what they do.
16: Right.
17: And then in removing that polyp, if the polyp's gone, then cancer won't develop.
16: Right. So it's a screening test. It's also a prevention, a clear prevention. I remember the last time I had a colonoscopy, I did not have any polyps. And having a talk with my sister, she's like, everybody has polyps. It's like, I don't think so. In your experience?
17: No.
16: Do most people have polyps?
17: No, I don't do colonoscopy. I was trained in flexible sigmoidoscopy, but that is a tool that's not used as much or very commonly at all. I don't know the number on what percentage of colonoscopies are what we'd call clear or clean. I don't know the data on that. That's a really good question when we can ask.
16: Right,
17: you know?
16: Yeah.
17: Yeah, that is interesting how when we think about that, you just made me want to ask this up. Approximately 70 to 79% of screening colonoscopies in average risk adults are normal with no lesions.
16: No lesions, which
17: would be a polyp.
16: A polyp, okay.
17: Yeah. So.
16: All right.
17: So a large, large number. Certainly there can be familial patterns, absolutely. I think that we'll talk about this a little bit more when we talk about different screening options for colon cancer and how I think data, obviously when we look at a large pool of data over a number of years, that gives us probably the greatest opportunity to say, well, no, this is just as effective as this, or looking at longevity and health and death due to colon cancer and stuff. But realistically, screening for colon cancer works really well because it's generally a slow progression. We can detect precancerous polyps. Polyps can be removed. And we also know, it's like many things, like if we catch cancer, certainly colon cancer, if it's found

0: studies again. We talked about this with breast cancer. Modeling studies suggest to us that starting at age 45 could detect more cancers earlier and prevent additional cases.
1: Mm-hmm.
0: So in the American Cancer Society and the U.S. Preventative Task Force Services has recommended that.
1: Mm-hmm.
0: So what do we do for screening options? Like some cancers, like cervical cancer, we do a pap test. Breast cancer, we're largely doing mammograms right now. When it comes to colon cancer, there are multiple evidence-based approaches, and they vary in invasiveness, frequency, preparation required, and cost. So we have colonoscopy. That is the gold standard. That is what we've done for the longest amount of time. As long as the prep works well and you don't have an overly twisty colon and all that, like, it really allows us to get full visual exam of your colon. Polyps get removed on the spot. And if it is normal, clean, you get one every 10 years. People ask me often about CT colonography. So they ask me about that. So you swallow a capsule and you do this virtual colonoscopy using CT imaging. That one need to be done every 5 years. You don't need sedation for that, like you do a colonoscopy.
1: Do you need to do the same prep with the CT colonography?
0: Yes.
1: Okay.
0: You're going to do the prep, but you don't need to be sedated.
1: Mm-hmm.
0: But if there is a polyp, you're going to have a colonoscopy.
1: Okay.
0: Because it can't remove that. So it's basically like a little camera taking pictures.
1: Okay.
0: We have stool-based tests. And so these are non-invasive tests detecting blood or abnormal DNA in stool. And these, depending which test you use, you're going to do this annually or, you know, every 1 to 3 years. Cologuard is one of those tests, so we'll talk a little bit more about that. And then flexible sigmoidoscopy, which I mentioned, that really just examines the lower portion of the colon. That gets done every 5 years and often combined with a fecal immune test, a FIT test.
1: Okay.
0: And FlexSig is something that I got trained in many years ago in residency, and that's something that could be done basically without sedation in the office. It's just not something that's done a lot. I have not done one since I left residency.
1: Okay.
0: And I would say in 25 plus years out of residency now, like, I have probably seen 10 done in my patients in all those years.
1: Okay. So, Dr. Jill, the last time I had a colonoscopy, the doc who was doing it stopped at a certain point because he said I had a too twisty a colon, and he didn't want to risk perforating my colon, having to go around a tight curve. So I ended up going to Matsu Regional, and they gave me a prep, and they took x-ray pictures of my...
0: Yeah, barium enema.
1: Yeah.
0: Yeah, they did it. Yeah. And so when we do something like that, and I don't really include that in here, we'll do that sometimes, because if somebody has a really twisty colon, like, number one, it can be hard for the doc to navigate the twists and turns,
1: mm-hmm.
0: number one. Number two, it can be excruciating for the patient. And number three, the risks associated with colonoscopy is that you could, in theory, perforate the colon. And now you're going to have surgery. Like, we got to just say thank you, Lee, to the person that was doing that
1: mm-hmm.
0: for going, no, this is like really tortuous. I don't want to continue because I don't want to risk perforating somebody's colon.
1: Right.
0: You're like, thanks.
1: Yep. I have no desire to do the barium enema and the x-ray thing again, though. It was...
0: Right. So when you think about when we do barium enema, we're basically, it's an enema. So you're putting fluid in to somebody's colon. And so you're trying to put, think about, we have 20 feet of colon or something. We're trying to fill this colon mm-hmm. with this barium, because what it does is it fills it. And in theory, then what we're able to see is, are there any polyps? We're looking for a filling defect.
1: Mm-hmm.
0: If there was an abnormality at that point,
1: mm-hmm.
0: then the large colon is 5 feet. When we get into the small bowel, that's when there's this length. I think some people, like, the average is 5 feet. Somebody, it's a bell curve always. Somebody's got a longer colon, maybe a little shorter. But when we fill that, number one, I think it's just as uncomfortable. I haven't met anybody who wants to do a barium enema as part of anything.
1: Mm-hmm.
0: But we

0: We are just looking for a defect, and then I think a decision would have to be made then, like how do we, pending where it is, did we miss it on a regular colonoscopy? How do we evaluate that then?
1: Right.
0: Like, that is a challenge.
1: Mm-hmm.
0: So colonoscopy uses this camera. We can look at the colon from the inside. We can remove polyps immediately during the same procedure, which is pretty cool. The average risk individual with no abnormalities, it's every 10 years.
1: Right.
0: If polyps are discovered, follow-up intervals are based on the number, the size, the type of polyp. So if they do remove a polyp, we send them to pathology so we know what kind of a polyp it is.
1: Right.
0: But then you're going to be looking at whether it's a 1 year, a 3 year, a 5 to 7 year follow-up.
1: Right. And that would assume if any of the polyps are precancerous or cancerous. If they're benign, they might say the 7 to 10 years. Is that
0: right?
1: Okay.
0: That's exactly it. It's going to depend what those polyps look like and what they are.
1: Mm-hmm.
0: So stool-based testing, so this is for people who prefer a non-invasive approach. These can offer effective alternatives. They're performed at home with a stool sample. You don't do a bowel prep, no sedation. So the FIT is the fecal immunochemical test, and it detects microscopic traces of blood that may come from polyps or cancers. This gets performed annually. A Cologuard is a stool DNA test, and this detects abnormal DNA shed from colon cancer or precancerous cells. And it's done every 1 to 3 years.
1: Okay.
0: If either of these comes back positive, you need to move to a colonoscopy.
1: Right.
0: And one other thing I want to mention with this, if I have a patient who's had colonoscopy and they've had polyps, I tend to not recommend the Cologuard or the FIT. We could do those, but we find more even false positives in Cologuard if somebody's already had polyps.
1: Ah.
0: So if you've had polyps, we might get back a positive, and then you're going to get a colonoscopy again. So that's one challenge that I'm finding, and that just came through my own education, learning with a patient. Average risk person that had had colonoscopy, maybe one with a polyp, and then it was fine. And they're like, I don't want to do that again. So we did that. And then it came back positive. And when I made the referral to the surgeon said, yeah, that'll happen. It's something that we know has a known history of polyps that can happen. Turned out it was fine when they went and got a colonoscopy. But that's just one caveat. The CT colonography is this virtual colonoscopy, which we get asked about. And so that uses advanced CT imaging to create a detailed 3D picture of the colon without a scope. It's less invasive. It requires no sedation. It's generally well tolerated. You are getting exposed to some radiation. It's excellent at identifying polyps and suspicious lesions. It can't remove them. So if a polyp's detected, a traditional colonoscopy will still be required.
1: Okay. So, Dr. Jill, I think we have to stop for this week and return to this next week.
0: Oh, all right. Well, let's wrap up this next week, and then maybe we'll even be moving on or talking more about colon cancer screening.
1: Oh, yeah. I have a couple other questions, so we'll...
0: Excellent.
1: Okay.
0: All right. Have a great week.
1: You too. Bye-bye.
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4: This is a guy that, on paper, I'm very much against. That won my trust that the whole conversation was happening in good faith.
5: If you don't have that perspective, if you're not respectful of this, there is no way you're going to kind of move things in a positive direction.
6: Hey there, it's Julie. Welcome to Uncomfy. You know, a lot of us are struggling right now with how to stay open to other people when we seem to be living in different realities. I feel like I'm always walking on eggshells, but I also don't want to give up on connection with others. This is a podcast about staying with the moments we usually want to escape, the awkward ones, the tense ones, the ones that honestly can actually teach us something. So let's get uncomfy. Imagine a group of 23 people with very strong opposing views on one of the most difficult topics in American society, guns. You've got people in this group who have spent their careers pushing for restrictions on who can own guns and what types should even be legal. And at the same table, you have gun owners who've built their own careers defending the right to bear arms. And this group meets together every month for a whole year trying to come up with a package of gun laws they can all agree on. These meetings last for hours, sometimes in person, sometimes online. But what can they possibly agree on? Well, they've now released their results, and I am so excited to be speaking with two people who were part of that group from different perspectives. BJ Campbell is with me. He's a gun owner and a well-known voice in the Second Amendment space. He writes for Recoil Magazine and Open Source Defense. BJ, welcome. It's great to have you.
7: Thanks for having me, Julie.
6: And we have Dr. Eric Fliegler. He's a pediatric emergency physician at Massachusetts General Hospital. He researches the effects of gun violence and how to prevent it. Dr. Fliegler, hi. Welcome to you.
5: Thank you so much for having me. It's a pleasure to be here.
6: So the two of you didn't know each other before this. Maybe you knew of each other, right? But you were not previously acquainted before this endeavor?
5: That's correct.
7: I don't know about Eric. I had no idea who he was. So
5: yeah, likewise.
6: All right. Well, going into this project then, and I guess I really want you to be honest here. What did you think the odds were that it would actually succeed, that you could actually find any consensus around firearm laws? BJ?
7: I think I said to the group the first day in Denver, inside the first maybe hour of that meeting, that I was just here to watch it fail. That was why I joined. I wanted to see the look on Mike's face when his project messed up. But I was pleasantly surprised. Mike Siegel, the guy who ran the project overall.
6: Right. So he's a nationally known researcher who at Tufts University who thought maybe we could pull something off here. So you wanted to see it fail.
7: I did. I'd known Mike for a long time, and I wanted to watch his feet get wet with how dirty the gun discussion could get. And in the end, I was pleasantly surprised at how well it turned out. So I felt my role was not to compromise. My role was to provide the gun violence prevention folks the perspective of the person that they were impacting and what they would or wouldn't agree with. And then that was it. You know, it's like, well, I can't agree with that. So then I felt like I had the ability to walk away from any of the proposals at any time. And that ability to walk away also meant so that they had to listen, right? And so that's kind of the perspective that I walked into it with anyway.
6: Which, you know, I don't know, Dr. Fliegler, I imagine he wasn't the only one kind of on the other side of the table that was like, look, we're not here to compromise. If you want to get something passed, you're going to have to figure out how to get it past us. So what was your take on that and sort of what kept you at the table?
5: I was optimistic, not unrealistic, but everybody who joined this group knew this was going to be challenging. Like that was the purpose of this group, was to have that challenge and see how we could approach it. You know, this notion that a compromise is the end stage, that nobody is happy is a good compromise. I'm kind of on BJ's side in terms of like, that wasn't my perspective. There is no question I compromised in our discussions the things that I would, you know, if I wanted to get this far and they only wanted to go this far as a group, I did have to change that. And would I have loved to have gone further in some of these areas? 100%. At the end, however, the product I think that we put together and the way that this happened, I don't feel is compromised. I actually feel I love it. Would I like to make something stronger? Absolutely. Do I understand why we got where we got to? Absolutely.
6: Well, tell me about something, a moment maybe in this year-long process that was challenging for you, where you either made some sort of uncomfortable realization or, you know, you felt like you were being asked to kind of come to the table in a way that was, you know, that was necessary, but also you're like, I really don't want to swallow this. Was there a moment like that for you?
5: Sure. There were, you know, as I'm sure your audience is probably aware, there are many, many ways to not have background checks when purchasing guns. And one of them, interestingly, is groups of people who are excluded from needing to go through them. And one of the things that came forward was like people who are in the law enforcement could have an automatic pass, among others. And I was struggling with this because while I understand those individuals own firearms, that they've been trusted in the public with that, the notion that they could not have things, and the major thing I was thinking at the time was around domestic violence, that they wouldn't have these you know, flags in their background, it's just not an accurate thing. Of course, there are going to be individuals that have flags, and there's data to suggest that these may be even higher risk individuals for those flags. But the nature of the way the conversation went was like, listen, if you're going to try to expand background checks at all through this legislation that we're proposing, we're going to have to give some certain members that pass to get it to move forward. And that was a tough nut for me initially. It really kind of
6: what convinced you
5: stuck in me.
6: That, because you were like, no, I don't want to just exempt all police officers from the background checks because, you know, because of the risk that they might actually use the gun for harm, especially maybe in a domestic violence or a suicide situation.
5: Yeah, this was one of those situations when we were in Denver where we actually had to table the conversation. We usually tried to start with one and finish it up before moving to the next one. And we tabled this one. And honestly, I had to mull it over overnight and just say, listen, for me, it will ultimately be better to be more expansive in how we do background checks, even though I don't really believe people should be exempted from this, to get it to move forward.
6: Okay. And ultimately, the policy that the group was able to agree on was that exemption did stay in the recommendations, that if you're active duty military or a law enforcement officer, that you'd be exempt from those background checks, among
5: that
6: other things.
5: Correct.
6: So, BJ, when was the moment, can you recall, when you realized that you were not going to be able to sit here and watch this fail, that, in fact, it was going to succeed despite your expectations? Was there a moment where that turned around for you?
7: I think the most profound moment for me was when there was a guy who was sitting pretty near me that I am, generally speaking, very ideologically opposed to on paper. And we were talking about red flag laws and the ERPOs and extreme risk protection orders, which is, you know, when somebody comes to take your guns away because they're afraid you might do something in advance, that kind of thing. And these are very contentious laws. The gun community really feels like they can be abused. And there was a discussion about, well, the problem with having this be civil law instead of criminal law is the defendant's not guaranteed an attorney. And that's a problem with a lot of existing red flag laws, I'm led to believe. And this other guy who's next to me, you know, he approached me and he said, BJ, look, I'm an attorney. And this guy's a known notable attorney in the gun control space. He says, all attorneys have to do a certain amount of pro bono work. There are Second Amendment attorneys in every state. They've got to do the pro bono work. And I know them. You know, like, I've got a list of them. All we got to do is just pass that list around to everybody who gets a red flag to say, hey, look, these are the people you can call pro bono. And you can put it into the law that says that when a red flag is served, the police also say, and also, by the way, here's a list of lawyers who can help you look after your best interests for free. And I was like, the fact that it was a gun control lawyer who brought that idea to me, and it was something I'd never even thought about before, that was kind of the moment when I started to think, well, if they're that vested, he's not trying to win. He's trying to come up with cool ideas. And this is a guy that, like I say, on paper, I'm very much against. That won my trust in that moment that this thing could go forward, that the whole conversation was happening in good faith.
6: Trust, good faith. Mm. Those seem like two really key components here. But I imagine it took quite a bit of time, obviously, interactions, face-to-face, to really build that. What else was required, do you think, Dr. Fliegler, to pull this off successfully?
5: So, you know, a couple of things. I think one of the things we had to all realize about each other is that in the end, I think the majority of us would say that, you know, we don't want people to be harmed, and certainly not harmed by guns. So if we have that framework, that's an important thing. We also, the majority of us, I think, would say we understand and respect the right to gun ownership. And so this is not about trying to come up with how do we get guns, you know, out of this country. That wasn't the perspective at all. It was more of in this recognition. So as we move this conversation forward about how to prevent people from being hurt or dying by guns, you must keep the individuals who are many of these gun owners in mind, because if you don't have that perspective, if you're not respectful of this, there is no way you're going to kind of move things in a positive direction. And that really came out of spending time with BJ and other people who are part of our groups, kind of, and although, I mean, I grew up in a gun owning family, but it really helped me kind of move myself forward in that thinking process.
7: One of the things that Essential Partners did early on was they spent what I considered at the time to be too much time, in retrospect, probably not, on humanizing the people in the group, right? We would spend time telling about our weekend and talking about this and talking about that. And they carved off time to do these sorts of things that I did not feel at the time was valuable. But in retrospect, it was absolutely valuable, because what it did was it established everyone in the procedure as a real person and not just, you know, an opposing headshot on a glowing screen. Like an example, Eric might remember this. I believe the first thing that we did in Denver on Sunday morning was we talked about what song we'd played the most in our cars over the past week, which, you know, I didn't fly to Denver to talk about that, but they did that on purpose because that creates connections with people that you wouldn't even know, you know, existed until after the discussion, right?
5: And very quickly, so these icebreakers, if you will, for one, they were really good. Like, you know, people really engage with them. They very quickly moved from a model where they were kind of like leading the icebreaking to very quickly just breaking us into small groups right from the beginning, saying, here's what you're tasked with. Everybody gets 60 seconds talking about X. And we did it amongst ourselves. And it really developed these bonds in a deep way that having 20 people on the screen at one time or 30 people was never going to do. And it made a difference. They were amazing.
8: Do you feel more hopeful about the possibility of reducing the number of deaths that are attributed to firearms in America now as opposed to before you engaged in this project?
5: Yes. I mean, like, there's no way you can do the work that we do if you don't believe you can make a difference, period. And so I do believe that from my own research and research of other colleagues out there, that firearm legislation is a very important part of reducing gun violence in the United States and fatalities. And I think this legislation has a role in moving things forward. And I do believe in it.
8: BJ, what's different for you, either professionally or personally, having participated in this project?
7: What's different for me? Not much, you know. I think it was kind of interesting seeing what we produced was effectively a year and a half effort in good faith. But it's not scalable unless you could have good faith at scale. And the reason why is this, like, if I bring this package to a gun owner, just a random gun owner in Georgia or somebody like that, they're going to look at it and say, this is an effort in bad faith. They're just trying to get what they can do now so they can do what they really want to do tomorrow, which is take my guns away. Right. That's going to be the perspective. And it's that they say it all the time. And there are reasons they say that.
8: I mean, do you feel like the effort was worth it? Like what?
7: Yes, absolutely. It was 100% worth it. And I need to make sure that Eric knows that too, because I know he feels invested in it. It was worth it for many reasons. I mean, one of them is a proof of concept. It's like, look, there are a set of policies that you can get a gunner to agree on, one. Two, it may be worth it in the long term in someplace like Virginia, because Virginia is very likely to flip back and forth blue-red. And if the blues throw 50 gun laws on the table and the reds take them all off and the blues throw the 50 ones back on, there might be at some point somebody in that hyperventilating oscillation of law that says, hey, look, is there any package somewhere we can just all agree on and be done with this mess? And they might turn around and see our thing, we could shake it in front of their faces, which would be good for both groups, the blues and the reds that are fighting over Virginia, as an example. There's a lot of different ways that this could be implemented or used in different ways, but the important thing was to get a good document on the table. And then now what happens with it, who knows, right? You know, but it's good to see it out there so that then somebody can take it and use it some way.
5: You know, and it's interesting, the actual rules and what we're recommending are important, but it's the process that is, I mean, just fundamentally a value which will give it a lot more legitimacy. You know, another wonderful thing about this group was just the opportunity to, you know, like, I've got a relationship with BJ. We know who each other are. We know our perspectives on things. We have where we agree, where we disagree. That was an amazing thing to come out of this.
8: Eric Fliegler is a pediatric emergency physician at Massachusetts General Hospital. He researches the effects of gun violence and how to prevent it. Dr. Fliegler, it's really been a pleasure.
5: Oh, it's been fantastic. Thank you very much for the opportunity.
8: And BJ Campbell is a gun owner, a well-known voice in the Second Amendment movement. He is a writer for Recoil Magazine and Open Source Defense. Thanks again for joining us today, BJ.
7: Thank you.
8: To read the full report of this effort they were a part of, as well as the 8 policies that they agreed on and the full legislative package that they are making available to states, you can visit bridgethedividenow.org. We'll put a link to it in the show notes as well.
6: 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Samuel Benson produces it, and the team includes Hyobin Kim and Abby Karras. Our theme music was composed by Kelsey Ney. I'm Julie Rose. I can't wait to get uncomfy with you again next week. Before I leave you, I want to recommend another show from the BYU Radio family of podcasts that I'm pretty sure you're going to love. 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But Constant Wonder is about more than just nature. 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
1: Peter Rowan is one of the most amazing artists I know. He's at home in whatever pond he dips his toe in. We have Peter Rowan doing quite the retrospective of his songs, occasionally accompanied by Max Wareham.

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Yeah.

out in the middle of San Francisco Bay's island called Angel Island. And this is where the Asian women were kept, who were brought over for the Chinese men that were working up in the gold fields in the Sierras during the gold rush. But there was the yellow peril in San Francisco at the time, and they wouldn't let anybody in from Asia, especially women on their own. Chinatown was a refuge for the Chinese, and they called California Golden Mountain. And you could choose a picture of a woman from a catalog and send for her. She'd be your picture bride. I've been watching baseball. The pitchers, right? Yeah. I'm learning. Watch it. Watch the pros at work, you know.

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2: I flew from the East Coast a couple of days ago. From the East Coast. You see, I live in the present moment, and I'm never sure from one minute to the next what's what, if you know what I mean. You know, what's what? What is what? Anyway. And now that's because somebody recently, a young lady came up to me and said, "How long have you been on the road?" And I go, "Well, 65 years. And she goes, "That's a long time to be in the present moment." So I decided that's my new motto, living in the present moment. Anyway, a lot of my songs are a journey, and if I don't play something you'd like to hear, just shout it out, because you can reach me in the present moment, but half a second later, I'm gone, and I won't hear it. So good to be here. I've known Yorma. The first time I met Yorma was in Boston, Massachusetts, and there's a friend of mine named Lowell Levenger, had a band named Banana and the Bunch. And then he had an offshoot band called Lothar and the Hand People. This was the days of spin-off psychedelia from folk music. So you got some funny combinations. And these two guys came from the West Coast, and they were hanging out in an apartment, a basement apartment, of course, under the street out there in South Boston. And Banana said, "Hey, I'm going to go over and see Yorma and Jack. You want to go?" And I go, "Sure, who are they?" You know, being a bluegrass person, we'd sort of not up on the latest with pop music. And I went there, and then these two guys, Yorma and Jack, were so intently jamming. And really, I had an instrument, but I didn't know what to. It took me jazz musicians to just kick me and say, "Play, man." You know, like it didn't matter to them, but to me, like I didn't know the chords or any of the music they were doing. But I do remember I asked Jack, I said, "Elektra Records wants to record me and David Grisman. We have a little group called Earth Opera." And Jack just looked at me with those dark glasses, so impressive, and he goes, "Don't rush into anything, man." I knew something was happening, but I didn't know what it was. Did I? Oh, yeah. I can't decide whether this strap is just too short or there's something not quite right about it. And this is a beautiful guitar that was made by Thompson Guitars. And this is a Peter Rowan model. It has all kinds of doodads and insignias that they associate with my world. And that's nice. And here they had put a longhorn cattle head. And I had to call them and say, buffalo skull. So they put the buffalo skull there. Yeah. And, you know, I've been out a lot playing bluegrass, so I tend to use that big guitar, you know, the Martin D28, where you just, it's got a huge sound, so I'm trying to scale everything into this smaller, but handy size. I just thought I'd tell you that. Back to the present moment, okay.

0: Thank you.
1: You still play hot dog, though?
0: Yeah, sometimes. It comes from that same time period, yeah. I just want to mention this little riff here. I learned that from Kenny Baker, the fiddler that worked with Bill Monroe for so many years. And he said he learned it from Mose Rager, who was a mulatto man who was helped A.P. Carter find all the Carter family songs up in the hills of Virginia. Just a little bit of trivia, because when Bill Monroe first started doing interviews and talking about his past, and it happened up in Canada, at McGill University, the promoter, Doug Benson, started asking him, and he interviewed all of us bluegrass boys. He was the first person to really start to document and Bill's opening up to the world. He had been a silent man for many years and not talked to the press or anything. And one of the first people he said was, when he heard the blues, it was Mose Rager. And Mose Rager was reputedly taught Merle Travis to thumb and finger pick. And so this is one of those Mose Rager licks, which is kind of a Hawaiian kind of sounding lick too. But the fact that he taught the Carter family, you know, Sarah Maybell and AP, he used to drive AP around up to the black villages in the mountains and find these songs, find these beautiful old songs that became the standards for country music in the Carter family. Just thought I'd mention it, you know. So yeah.

That came about when these people, I didn't know where they were from. The guy had real long hair and a beard. He looked like

I guess it can be told now. His sidekick was named, what did she call? She called herself Juanita, but she was not Juanita. She was Laura, and she was Linda Eastman's sister. So it was, I learned a lot about the publishing business sitting around in my living room smoking his herb. And then Bob Dylan showed up, and he liked one of my songs and said, send me a tape. And I thought, man, I know the business now, right? I wrote it all out, man, all out. I had every single note and everything. And I sent him a tape and the music. Never heard from him again. Until I saw him over in West Virginia. And not far from here. It was up in the amphitheater in, was it Charleston? Charleston, West Virginia, yeah. And I was friends with the bass player, Tony Garnier. And he got me a pass, you know. And I thought, wow, this is great. You know, we spent the afternoon together hanging out. Tony's been with him now, 28 years. And he was with Asleep at the Wheel before that. And so we're hanging out, and the band is nowhere to be seen, and I'm backstage, and they say wait in catering, and I go, oh, catering, and I hadn't had supper yet, so I was like, I was eyeing the turkey and the roast beef, and I was thinking, man, this is serious catering here, and I was just about to grab a plate, and his road manager, who was a young lady, came up to me and said, Bob will see you now, and I went, well, there goes dinner, you know. So I went out, and they were ready to go on. And I go, hey, man, how are you doing? He goes, all right. And we shake hands. And, of course, when you shake hands with Bob, it's like shaking hands with outer space. There's no there. And he goes, how are you doing? I go, I'm all right. And he goes, where are you living now? And I go, I'm out in Point Reyes. And I had been living in Stinson Beach before that. Years ago when he came out and visited me, and he goes, still out there, eh? Okay, yeah, I'm still. I'm learning to be in the present moment, but I said, man, that was a really interesting article in Rolling Stone, how you heard a jazz singer in Mill Valley, you know, singing freely with the rhythm of the song, and it freed you up from being tied into the real strict tempo stuff. And he goes, yeah, that was cool. And I said, how do you know where to come in? And he goes, you just follow the drum. And I said, which drum? He goes, any drum. As long as you've got a rhythm band. And he had a rhythm band with Charlie Sexton and the bunch that were with him, Larry Campbell. Tight band, could turn on a dime, you know. And so that was nice, and they let me sit up on stage, and I watched the roadies go out in the audience and handpick the young ladies who would be visiting backstage. And it was nice. It was very nice to be up on stage. And I know Bob hates to be looked at up close, but I was eyeballing him pretty good. Anyway, he's a big inspiration. Although I can never learn his songs. I've tried. It's like learning Grateful Dead songs, you know. I cannot learn a Grateful Dead song. But if you put me on stage with Phil Lesh, I can play a Grateful Dead song. Somehow, there's a key, you know. It's participatory, I guess, you know. And, anyway. So where were we? Oh, yeah, the Free Mexican Air Force. So they show up at my door, and then I'll tell you the story here. Well, it was down in South Texas. I was searching for spiritual sport on a vision quest, and I was out in the desert in the Ocotillo cactus and the pinon pines, and I came upon a bunch of people naked sitting around the campfire. And I was amazed, but I thought, well, all right, you know. So I took all my clothes off, and I sat around the campfire with them, boys and girls both. And we were searching for spiritual sport, as I say, and took many

different forms. And all of a sudden, out from in between the Ocotillo cactus and the piñon pines came a dude of an hombre with dreadlocks hanging down and red bloodshot eyes and smoke coming out of his ears. And he looked at us, one look at us, and fell face forward, pitched down, fell into the campfire, sucked up all the flames and blew out a smoke ring, looked at us and said, what are you boys and girls? Hippies? Said, how do you know we're vegetarians? He goes, veggie what? Hey, you boys go back in there, change into some comfortable clothes. We're going to fly with the Free Mexican Air Force. I'm going to teach you about the true spiritual sport. So we went on back into our L.L. Bean catalog tents and pulled on our cotton drawstring yoga trousers with the extra flap and slipped in a couple of pairs of those wooden sandals with the red rubber spikes come up in the bottom of your feet, keep your chi moving like Elvis all day long. And we followed this dude, Beauregard Hooligan, out across the bean field to an old B-25 that was sitting there in the midnight moonlight, and he motioned me forward into the co-pilot's seat, and I felt proud. And then he whistled, and 25 guys in sombreros and pajamas came running out from in between the Ocotillo cactus and the piñon pines, and they pulled the blocks out from under the wheels, and we started rolling down across the bean field. And as we got to the end of the bean field, I noticed a dark chasm looming ahead, and as the engines weren't running, I turned to Beauregard and I said, Bo, I called him Bo, does this thing fly? He goes, oh, what are you, boy, superstitious? Well, I caught his drift as we went over the cliff at the end of the bean field, plummeting down through the void, not a sound of technology to disturb the ecology. And I turned to Beauregard to express my admiration and appreciation for this zen-like moment. And he just turned to me and he said, dude, you drive. So I grabbed hold of the little wheel and I pulled back, and a miracle occurred. The right prop kicked in. We spiraled up as we were airborne, flying upside down over the border, just below the radar, just above the paraquat, into the beautiful land of Mexico. And that's when this song came to my mind. Thank you.

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2: I want you to welcome a friend of mine, plays in my bluegrass band, and he's also my second cousin, Mr. Max Wareham on the five-string banjo. Come on out, Max. Shall we play the old... what is that number we were playing last night? The Farewell Blues. We just, you know, occasionally now in your life, you just need some banjo.

Let's see now. Vanessa wanted to hear a song. I want to do that one for her now. change picks here. I just love being on the stage with all these vintage amps that I'm going to take home with me. There's one over here that it's got its own, that looks like its own recording studio inside that suitcase.

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1: And welcome, everybody, to the beautiful and historic Lyric Theater here in our hometown of Lexington, Kentucky. We are broadcasting all over the world as we celebrate this amazing and wonderful world of grassroots music of all kinds. It's folk and blues and bluegrass, country and Celtic, old-timey, new singer-songwriters. Artists come from everywhere to be on our broadcast. We say it every week. You don't have to be famous to be on Wood Songs. You just have to be very, very good. We have got an amazing banjo and guitar player. We've got a bona fide country music star to introduce to you, plus an amazing Wood Songs kid, so let's get on with it. His album is called Thomas Road. This is a tune called Richest Man. Please welcome country music star John Berry to the Wood Songs Old Time Radio Hour.

0: Beautiful song.
1: John Barry, country star, platinum album, 2 gold albums, 20 studio albums. It's really nice to have you here, John. Thank you.
2: It's a treat.
1: And that was a beautiful song that you wrote about your dad.
2: Yeah.
1: What kind of man was he? How big of an influence was he on your music, your choice
2: awesome.
1: Of career?
2: He was an awesome guy, hardworking construction worker. His only musical talent was listening to Van Cliburn on the piano on the stereo. But he loved music. And he loved the fact that I loved music. And as a carpenter, he helped me build a little studio in the basement of our house when I was 14, 15 years old. And I ended up cutting my first 3 albums in that little studio.
1: And that inspiration and help from a good parent ended up you having a big number one hit with Your Love Amazes Me.
2: Absolutely.
1: So, you know, parents are important.
2: Absolutely, they're important.
1: And good partners are important. And you're here with your lovely wife, Robin Barry, playing percussion and singing back there. Michael Steele playing bass for you. Now, let's go back a little bit. And I think this is an interesting part of your background and your history. You're 19 years old, and you get in a car wreck.
2: Motorcycle accident.
1: Motorcycle accident. So tell me what was happening there, because that was a big, serious thing.
2: Yeah, just going through a parking lot and... automobile ran a stop sign, hit me, broke both femurs and my hip, and the glorious silver lining to that very dark cloud was I couldn't go back to the job I was doing working in a factory, but I could sit on a stool and I could play a guitar.
1: Play the guitar, and you just kept
2: about all I've done since.
1: Now, part of the tension and the angst, you and your dad lost your mom just like a year earlier, right?
2: She passed in January of that year, and this was in November, same year.
1: So that's a lot of emotional baggage. Not baggage, but weight. Did you find...
2: For a young man. So.
1: Yeah, did you find that music was helping you through that? I mean, was that a comforting thing?
2: Yeah, and I wrote a lot of songs during that time, and recorded a record not too long after that, and my second album, I think it was, yeah.
1: So let's move the clock forward, because I want the audience to know how strong of an individual you are and how much you've gone through. Because it's 1994, Your Love Amazes Me goes to number one, and where were you when this song went to number one nationwide?
2: Waking up from brain surgery.
1: So what was happening there?
2: I don't know.
1: Well, you were not awake.
2: Well, I had a keloid cyst in the third ventricle, uh-huh. And it had... without us really knowing what it was, it had taken quite a toll on me over 3 or 4 months. And they finally figured out what it was, and they scheduled the surgery for May 10th of 94, and that's the day the chart came in that morning. And the only question I had was, after surgery, was, how'd my song do?
1: And it was number one. I mean, that's a miracle.
2: It's a tough way to be number one.
1: It's hard to celebrate, too, when you're just waking up from surgery, right?
2: Certainly, yeah.
1: So let's talk to your lovely wife, Robin. You support John in concert a lot.
3: In concert and in life.
1: And in life, right. That's what a good wife does. And after the brain surgery and stuff, I mean, sometimes I guess it's hard to remember lyrics.
3: Yes, he struggled a lot. I became the tool that went with him everywhere. He couldn't remember what he ate. He couldn't remember any meetings, so I began going to meetings with him. And it just kind of, I was like his little sidekick, whether they liked it or not.
2: No, on stage, of course. I just give her that look, and she said, oh, he doesn't know what the next line is. And she'd feed me those next lines to make sure I had
1: it. Well, what a good partner you are. And John, you obviously play the guitar really, really well. You learned a lot on that stool. You've done a good job. And someone told me when I said that John Barry's going to come on the show, they said his voice is Pavarotti meets Roy Orbison. That's what we're going to listen to next. He's got a beautiful song called Kiss Me in the Car. It is John Barry on the Wood Song. Old time.

Kiss Me in the Car is from his debut album. John Berry, a country music star. If you want to know more about John Berry, his background, his bio, if you want to know where he is on tour, all you have to do is visit the Woodsongs website, click on the archive page. This is show number 1,141. We'll let you know how you can keep track of John Berry, as well as our next artist, who is a magnificent musician, beautiful voice. She's known really literally all over the world for her banjo playing. We're very lucky that she's going to do that right now. She's got a CD called Alone. This is a tune called Come Along. It is the amazing Mean Mary on the Woodsongs. Old Time Radio.

0: the road, but it's a whole song if you come along.
1: The name of the song is Come Along from her album Alone. Mean Mary, it's nice to have you. Second time visiting us, and it's always a privilege when you do.
2: Well, thank you so much.
1: You're playing a normal five-string banjo.
2: I am, a normal.
1: It's a beautiful, and I want to describe your banjo for the radio listeners, but it's a Deering banjo,
2: mm-hmm.
1: Yeah? And you have an unusual head. That's the skin underneath the strings,
2: it's,
1: right?
2: It's a sexy banjo, it's right? It's nice.
1: As it should be.
2: Now, this is a rustic reef, and I'm usually the good time ambassador. I play a good time banjo, Deering banjo, but this is, I love this banjo.
1: Well, an entire banjo company endorses you as an artist. That's a big deal. That's a very big deal. So Mean Mary, what a name that does not fit your personality. So let's go back. You're not quite in kindergarten yet.
2: Yeah.
1: And what's going on? You and your mom or what?
2: Oh, gosh. Well, all over the place. I'm the youngest of six, mm-hmm. and my parents decided they wanted to go from Panhandle, Florida to northern Minnesota and build a cabin with no electricity and just an axe, and we lived in a visqueen tent while we did all that. And it was just a normal childhood, pretty much.
1: And so a song popped up somehow that gave you your name.
2: It did. That's around the time I started learning how to play music. I was about 4 and a half, and oh my gosh, all my siblings were born in Florida, but for me, the hospital was across the line in Alabama, so I guess I felt that was worthy of a song. So
1: your first song that you ever wrote, you're 4 and a half years old, and the name of the song was?
2: Mean Mary from Alabama.
1: And that stuck with you for the rest of your
2: career. Yeah.
1: So let's make it clear, you're not mean, you're very, very nice, but the where did the mean part in the song at 4 and a half come in?
2: You know, I don't know, you know. I retired the song when I turned 6, and the name just stuck after, so.
1: Do you remember it?
2: Unfortunately, I do.
1: Give me like 30 seconds of it. Go ahead.
2: Oh, my gosh.
1: Can you do it? I'm putting you on the spot on a worldwide broadcast here.
2: It started off like, reckon y'all have heard of Sweet Mary who had a little lamb, but now you're going to get to hear Mean Mary from Alabama. Something like that.
1: That's kind of cute.
2: Okay.
1: So by the time you're 7 years old, you're learning the guitar and the banjo, even the violin.
2: Yeah,
1: acclimated to music as a kid. When did banjo just consume you and you became like known around the world, literally for how fast you're playing, you know, the style that you play? Your voice is as beautiful as your banjo playing.
2: Oh, well, thank you. No, I think YouTube kind of brought the banjo around, because I started developing a lot of fans based off of my some videos that I posted of me playing the banjo, and that's when Janet Deering of Deering Banjos contacted me and sent me a banjo and all this. And I love the banjo because it's an instrument that people have sort of a certain expectation of, but it can do so many different things and so many different styles of music. It can be dramatic and sad and fierce and not just plucky and happy.
1: You're certainly a good ambassador for us. So let's turn the clock forward from 4 and a half to 2003.
2: Yeah.
1: And John had a very serious accident, a car and a motorcycle and stuff. And you did as well.
2: What
1: happened to you?
2: I was a passenger in a vehicle, and the driver lost control. And I ended up striking my throat on the dashboard. My head went through the windshield, and I ended up with a paralyzed vocal cord. So that was...
1: Now, how did you go? What was the therapy like for you to go from a paralyzed vocal cord, and now you were a very strong vocalist. You're a good singer.
2: Yes. No. They didn't really give me any hope at the time. They said the chances are it will never regain.
1: Really.
2: I had a lot of faith, a lot of prayer, and I worked through it as best I could. I did go to have vocal therapy. Just with trying to strengthen the cord, but it really felt like a miracle when they did find movement in that.
1: Now,
2: cord.
1: Part of your background is you were, and I'll give it to her. She that's strength, personal strength. Now, were you working in the movie industry? Were you in the movie industry when the accident happened, or had you left it already?
2: No, I was in Tennessee at the time. Yes, mm-hmm. when it happened.
1: So you were pursuing your music when the car wreck happened.
2: I was, yeah.
1: What were you doing in the movie industry?
2: Well, I have come from a family of movie buffs, but I love movies, and I was doing.
1: So while you're in the log cabin chopping wood with the axe,
2: that was later on. We didn't have electricity then, so it wasn't so easy.
1: You're cranking the Victrola and watching the film.
2: Yeah,
1: right,
2: crank it up. No, I love movies, and I did a lot of. I did some stunt work. I did some photo doubling, some stand-in work, and just to see the whole scene, the LA scene. I still was doing music, but not as much. And as much as I love movies, I love music more, and I just wanted to really, you know, that was a distraction.
1: Well, we're going to pursue your distraction in the second half hour, but right now you've got an album called Thank You Very Much. This is a great song called Sugar Creek Mountain. She's on the banjo. It's Mean Mary on the Wood Songs.

0: Her name is Mean Mary, and she plays a mean banjo. We're going to get back to her in the second half hour. We've got country music star John Berry, more songs, beautiful vocalist, both of them. And wait till you meet this week's WoodSongs Kid. We will be back right after this.
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2: Thank you, Bela Fleck, multi-Grammy Award winner banjo player. And welcome to our second half of our broadcast here at the Historic Lyric Theater in our hometown of Lexington, Kentucky. We're at the crossroads of America's folk and bluegrass music, the gateway city to the beautiful Appalachian Mountains. We're on the air from Australia to Ireland, New Zealand to New York, Yuma, Arizona to the Yukon and across Canada. Just some of the radio stations that you hear us on are like Red River Public Radio Network across Louisiana, Texas, and Arkansas, High Plains Public Radio broadcasting across Kansas and northern Texas, WRAQ in Angelica, New York, KYAC, wonderful radio station in Mill City, Oregon, the 11 stations of WVFT across Virginia, so many people tuning in. We are also on American Forces Radio Network. What does that mean? That means this show is on the air, two different radio stations in 177 nations from South Korea to Kuwait, plus every single military base in the world, every U.S. naval ship in the world, every Coast Guard vessel sailing in North America gets to hear this show. And as always, we want to say hello to all the men and women out there that are tuning in, the public, the fans that get to tune in, American Forces Radio. We're also on public television coast to coast. We're on the RFD television network nationwide. We're also in schools. If you're a teacher or a homeschool parent, you just go to the Woodsongs website, click on the classroom page. A lot of these shows have lesson plans. We can introduce this amazing, beautiful world of front porch music to your students and your family. So because of that reason, this time every show, we invite a youngster from somewhere in America to come on, and they get to play one song in the presence of incredible artists like John Berry, like Mean Mary, and we have today 14-year-old Thatcher Wallace. How you doing, Thatcher?
3: I'm doing good.
2: All right, so you're 14 years old. And tell everybody the instrument that you're holding.
3: This is a banjo.
2: Now, you just saw Mean Mary play her banjo. Is that
3: yep.
2: the first time you've ever seen her play?
3: I've seen her on some Deering...
2: on videos and
3: yeah,
2: stuff, right?
3: Yeah.
2: So well, how does that impress you when you're watching someone like that play the banjo?
3: It's just so fast.
2: Yeah. Now, you've been playing for like years and years and years and years, right?
3: Yeah, it's a really long time, 18 months.
2: You've been playing 18 months. And you're here with your dad, Thad, so it's nice to be able to, you know, we were listening to John Berry. He was talking about how important his dad was to him, right? So what's it like to have a dad that supports your music?
3: Well, he can play with me, and that's good. It's always good to play with other people.
2: And it makes you feel better, like you're not alone, right?
3: Yeah.
2: Especially when you're 14. You want to feel, like, confident and stuff. Now, you pulled out a song for everybody. This is a first time I heard this, Tony Rice did it, but you're going to play the Earl Scruggs banjo version, right?
3: Mm-hmm.
2: What is it about this particular song called John Hardy that you like so much?
3: Just sounds good.
2: Just sounds good. Now, you got your five-string banjo. Mm-hmm. You're all set to go, and you're going to be playing at the Bela Fleck camp here, right, as well, right?
3: Yep.
2: You got invited to that?
3: Mm-hmm.
2: That's a good deal. So he's Thatcher Wallace. He's 14 years old. He's from Georgetown, Ohio, playing John Handy this week's Woodsongs Kids.

He's 14 years old from Georgetown, Ohio. Thatcher Wallace playing with his dad, Thad, doing a good job. And it's always great to hear these amazing Wood Songs kids. We love to have them on the broadcast. If you're a parent, a guardian, a homeschool parent, if you've got a youngster that you think loves their music so much that they belong on our broadcast, we want to hear from them. You just go to the Wood Songs website, click on the kids page, and we look at every single submission that comes in. And we have John Berry here, who's his dad was very, very important to him. And we're going to talk to him about these kids and music. But right now, he's going to do a tune from his album called What I Love the Most. This is a tune called Got a Lot of Love. It's the amazing, the incredible country music star John Berry on the Wood Songs.

0: Beautiful song. Got a lot of love from his album, What I Love the Most. John Barry, and let's talk about your guitar playing for a minute. So after the accident and everything, you were on your stool because you couldn't work, right? So you're on your stool playing your guitar. And who were the guitar inspirations for you at the time? Who were the ones you would like emulate, look up to?
1: Well, I think that he probably got overlooked because he really is a remarkable guitar player, and I would love to play as well as he does. But John Denver, an amazing, amazing guitar player.
0: And your voice comes close to the quality of the voice that
1: had.
0: You,
1: ain't no way.
0: Yeah. You can intonate a note a mile long and 10 years long. So, one of John's songs. Let's talk about this, since you like John, I do too. His song "Sunshine."
1: Oh yeah.
0: One of the most impossible songs to sing correctly the way he did.
1: What a song.
0: Well, you know, and what is it about an artist like John, and, you know, he 12-string guitar, 6-string guitar. Did you ever try the

0: 12-string?
1: Yes, I've got one, actually, yes.
2: Yeah, it's not an easy instrument to perfect.
1: Yeah, a lot of times I'll play this Annie song in our shows, and I have a 12-string just for that song.
2: Just for that song. Yeah. There's other artists, too, like Harry Chapin, James Taylor. So that era of singer-songwriters really influenced you.
1: Big time, very much so.
2: So when you were striking out on your own and trying to write songs, you put out how many albums independently before you got signed?
1: I did six before I got a record deal.
2: Right, and you even formed your own little record label there for a while, right?
1: Yeah, I was just putting
2: stuff out.
1: Yeah, putting stuff out there.
2: The music business has really changed the past 5, 6, 7 years. I mean, how would you describe it to the public the way it was when you were coming up and getting hit records and gold albums and going platinum, over 1 million records sold, to the way it is today?
1: It's a whole new world that I'm glad I'm old and I'm close to the end.
2: Yeah, stop that. No. Let's not talk about it that way. You're a young man.
1: But
2: it is hard for artists to get their music out because the hard product is gone, right?
1: Yeah, and of course the internet, on one hand, it's leveled the playing field. Anybody can get heard. Anybody has that opportunity. If you've got stuff people like, they can follow you, they can jump on board, and you know. But then also, it's also been, it's killed CD sales, which has been a huge, especially my generation and before, selling albums and CDs, and some of them selling 8-tracks, I guess. That was big business, you know. But now we wait for royalty checks that never come. So.
2: Well, when an artist sells an LP or a CD or whatever it is, a cassette, that's called a mechanical royalty, the physical sale of something. Yeah. That has just about completely dried up, hasn't it?
1: Absolutely. Yeah.
2: So what do you recommend a young artist like Thatcher Wallace over there playing his banjo? He's really, really good. Find an audience. What does he do?
1: Well, be in an area where people can help you do your art. Surround yourself with people you trust and who love you and look out for you.
2: Well, you got a good one, a good manager named Brian Smith, so that helps. And your wife is here, the lovely Robin Berry, and you got a great bass player, Michael Steele.
1: Michael and I started playing together in 1984.
2: Well, so, back in the 8-track days.
1: Yeah, come on.
2: Yeah. Well, let's go back into your music. This is an album called Find My Joy. This is a beautiful song called Blessed Assurance. It's the amazing, wonderful, spectacular voice of John Berry on the Wood Songs. Old Time.

From his album called Find My Joy, Blessed Assurance is the song, one of the finest voices in the history of country music, John Berry, on our broadcast. If you're interested in the music of John Berry, if you want to follow his career, his tour schedule, you just go to the WoodSongs website, click on the archive page. This is show number 1,141. You get to follow John Berry, as well as this amazing artist that we're so glad that she's on our broadcast. The first half hour, you heard her playing her banjo, which was just incredible. She's picked up her guitar now, and she's got a brand new album called Woman Creature. We're going to talk about that album here in a minute, but this is a song off that album called Revenge. Please welcome Mean Mary back on stage of the WoodSongs Old Town Review.

0: From her latest album, Woman Creature, the song Revenge, Mean Mary, on our broadcast. This is your latest album, and this is one that you recorded in your home studio, right?
1: I did, yeah.
0: So to do that, I mean, you have to wear a lot of hats. Explain to the audience what you're doing when you're trying to record an album pretty much on your own.
1: Well, I have a straw hat that I like to wear when I'm playing the banjo. As a multi-instrumentalist, it can be a lot of fun. It can also be a lot of work because you spend a lot longer than you probably should because it's like, let's try this out and let's do this. But yeah, you have to be there from the beginning and the end and all the stuff in between. I work with a lot of great musicians too, so it's nice to just sit back and let them do their thing. Great bass players and such as we know, where you can just say, hey, put some bass on this track and not worry about telling them what to do, and they send you, you know, great stuff. So I love that. I love working with other artists. I work with my brother, who always records with me, Frank James. He plays 12 string, actually. So that's his main.
0: The seeds of John Denver are everywhere. So now, artists these days, you got to have one hand on a guitar case and the other hand on a briefcase. And so when you're an independent, it was
1: yeah,
0: true, right?
1: It's very true. Yeah.
0: So when you're an independent artist like yourself, you know, or you know, you're a major artist like John Berry, but you're back out on your own doing
1: right.
0: your own thing, right? That's a lot of responsibility. It's a lot of work.
1: It is,
0: to
1: yeah.
0: do this thing we call playing.
1: That's right, yes.
0: So explain what you have to go through. Or is that even possible?
1: No, I mean, I love some elements of it. It can be very tiring because I handle all aspects of my career, everything from the booking to the recording. I make all the decisions, so, I mean, that's wonderful.
0: Did you ever
1: As
0: try
1: a woman,
0: to have,
1: I can appreciate.
0: Do you ever try to have a booking agent or a manager or someone like that help you?
1: I haven't, maybe in the future. It's just always kind of worked out the way it has, so I'm going to accept it that way, and it's given me a lot of freedom, so I can't complain.
0: Well, a lot of artists do. They prefer that, and you're saving your 10 or 15%. You right?
1: It's
0: you're
1: true.
0: living
1: true.
0: On your hard
1: well,
0: work.
1: You know, I can do the things I decide to do the way I want to do them. You know, other people obviously have input on how you brand yourself or what songs you play or where you tour, and I have control of all that, which is nice. It's just a lot of work sometimes.
0: So, you know, we were talking about to John Berry about the changes in the music business.
1: Yes.
0: You know, the idea of selling product to help put gas in your car and stuff.
1: Right.
0: That's kind of tough. I mean, the folk and bluegrass world tends to continue to support like CDs and LPs, right?
1: They do. I've been very fortunate, and we have seen a drop in, obviously, for me too, drop in CD sales and things of that nature. But I have a great, the people that listen to my music are obviously of a higher class of individual anyway,
0: yeah.
1: right?
0: Now. Of course they are. Yes. Mean Mary fans, right?
1: Exactly. They are very supportive, and they really step up and buy whatever I put out there. So it's been great. If I put out a new T-shirt, I know I have that core group of fans that will buy it. If I have a CD, they'll buy it. Even if they don't play it, just say autograph it and send it to me. So that's the wonderful thing about this kind of music, I think, is that it just...
0: So the point is, if you want to support music, if you want to support artists... Get a ticket and go to the show,
1: that's,
0: buy a
1: yes,
0: CD, right?
1: Exactly.
0: Because that's still the process, right? One of your other CDs is called Thank You Very Much. What a nice thought in order to end the broadcast on. This is a tune off that album called Fields of Glory. It is the amazing Mean Mary and her guitar on the Wood Songs, Old Time Radio.

0: Echoes of Glory. Beautiful song, beautiful voice. Wasn't it wonderful having Mean Mary on our broadcast? A big honor. This week's Wood Songs kid, he's 14 years old from Georgetown, Ohio, playing a mean banjo himself, Thatcher Wallace and his father. Playing that. And a true legend in country music, and we're very proud that he could be here as well, John Berry, on our broadcast. The music is great, the intent is great, the hard work is great, and what I found both artists have in common is that they both had to overcome something really, really serious in their life in order to continue to pursue their music. Sometimes pursuing your dreams can be very, very difficult because life can work against you. John Berry got in a major wreck, and he hurt both of his legs and his back and everything in this car wreck. He was stuck on a stool, but he kept playing that guitar. Mean Mary got in a major car wreck. She was a passenger in the car, and her head went through the windshield, and she cracked her neck, and she broke her vocal cords, but she kept on going as well. Nothing stops those that are motivated by love and by heart. And back in the 1600s, there was a French playwright. His name was Malory, and he said, "The greater the obstacle, the greater the victory." Congratulations to both John Berry, Mean Mary, and all of you that have overcome everything in life to pursue your dreams. My name is Michael Jonathan. I'm a folk singer. I'm a song farmer, and we'll see you next week on the Woods Song.
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2: 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Michael's opening song was Dancing in the Rain from the Orpheum Rain album. Our chief engineers, Dan Field. Our TV directors, Maria Claire. Technical assistants are Brian Clousing, Eric Anderson, Jerome Galt, and Gavin Clark. The Wood Songs crew member of the week is Jerome Galt, and our Wood Songs partner of the week is Kevin Osborne. 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